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1: Yeah, I dig, brother. It's really out of sight here. Didn't even rain. No buttons to push. Right now, I want to dedicate this song to everybody here with hearts, any kind of hearts and ears. Go something like this here.

was lonely, but you know you only used to get juice in it. Nobody here taught you how to live on the streets, and now you just gonna have to get used to it. You say you never compromise with the mystery tramp, but now you got to realize he's not selling any alibi. As it stands in a vacuum,

0: and discipline remains, mercifully.
1: Yes, and neither would you, Derek, this star nonsense.
0: Yes.
1: No, it is a...
0: I'm sure...

0: Okay. And welcome to Radio Alchemy, 6:15 p.m. on a Thursday evening, and time for Supernatural Agriculture with John Balloon. Welcome again, John.
1: All right. Hey, Michael. Thanks a lot. A little bit late today. I guess we rebooted the computer, and I got here just a drop late, too. But I'm glad to be here. Nice day in Kona. It's the 29th of May.
0: A rainy week.
1: Yeah, it's been a rainy week, but the sun came out. Maybe we're going to get some sun for the next few days. My garden really could use some sun at this point. I've been really focused the last couple of weeks on planting my garden out, and I wanted to talk about two different things today. One is demineralized soil and how important it is for if you're doing a garden or a farm or anything on land that's been used for farming before and it seems like it's not very fertile, or if you're in Hawaii, all the land is demineralized pretty much. Or if you're trying to grow nutrient-dense food, it's extremely important to think about minerals, because the reality is farmers are really just miners of minerals. They're using plants to basically extract different minerals from the ground, and the minerals then go into the body of the plant and form the grain or the fruit or the herb or the taste and the colors and all that. And every plant is specific for the types of minerals and the amounts of different minerals that go into it. Some plants use 650 minerals or 30 minerals, or one of the plants that comes to mind would be like saw palmetto, which is men use for their prostate. Prostate gland is very high in zinc, so any preparation to help the prostate is going to have a lot of zinc in it. Turns out that saw palmetto concentrates zinc in its thing. So the Indians, they knew it was good for men problems, I guess, over time, or the plants communicated to their shamans or their medicine people that this was a good plant for men. But on a scientific basis, it turns out that saw palmetto is very high in zinc if it's grown in a mineralized condition. Obviously, if it's grown in a demineralized place, in a wasted land that's low in zinc, it's not going to have that zinc component. And this is one of the reasons why I think that when we use herbs now, they don't really have the same effect they might have had 200 or 300 years ago, because back then we didn't have demineralized conditions. Everything was fairly natural. And things hadn't been farmed to the extent that they've been farmed, and so when someone grows an herb in their garden, if the garden doesn't have all of the specific minerals that herb needs to make its medicine, the herb isn't going to be as potent or as beneficial in a medicinal type way than a natural herb grown in more of a natural setting. And it's the same with food. Back in the 60s and 70s, one of the big foods, and even now, I mean, anybody that has a health problem and is fairly conscious and is trying to improve their health are all going to try something called wheatgrass. And wheatgrass is unusual in the fact of how healthy it is. It's very high in chlorophyll. It almost tastes like licorice when it's right, and it's very sweet, extremely sweet. And it happens to have the quality of actually using and utilizing almost every mineral on the periodic chart. So it'll use 90 different elements to go into it. And this is what makes wheatgrass such an amazing tonic and amazing mineral. It's a very natural mineral supplement. But if you're just growing it in potting soil and wasted soil that doesn't have all the minerals, and I'm talking about minerals that are in parts per million or parts, you know, one part, you know, tenth of a part per million or part per billion, you know, rare earths or whatever, you're not going to get the complete benefit of wheatgrass. And so when I'm talking to people and they want to grow wheatgrass, I suggest that they get ocean water and dilute it maybe 1 to 5 or 1 to 10 and use that to water their wheatgrass. And a lot of people really believe that using salt water from the ocean will kill something. We've been, basically that's the propaganda out there, is that salt water will kill, you know, we all know Carthage must be destroyed, you know, and how the Greeks went in and, or the Romans went in and salted this big area around around Carthage and destroyed all their ability to farm. You know, this was mine salt, first of all, straight sodium chloride used in huge amounts. But over here in Hawaii, you can actually put 10,000 gallons of seawater on an acre and you're actually going to get a fertilizer benefit from it. Because seawater contains all of the elements that are available on this planet in actually a very balanced concentration. You know, the analogy to blood is incredible when you look at when man started their evolution and life began their evolution, and they calculate what was the composition of seawater when life was first formed. You know, a lot of people believe it happened in the oceans. It turns out that our blood has almost that exact same salt concentration, mineral concentration, as that original primeval sea that occupied this planet back in the day. And so we can almost think that our blood and the ocean is very close. And since all life evolved out of the ocean, when you use ocean water and to fertilize your plants or to make your gardens and stuff like that, if you're a highly acidic condition, it actually is very alkaline. So it'll actually bring the pH, it'll help the pH, it'll bring that pH closer to neutral. The salt component obviously isn't that good for you, but even 10,000 gallons per acre, there's not that much salt. It happens to be very soluble, so the first real good rain, that salt's going to wash away, and all those other minerals are going to stay. There's people in Japan that actually take the salt, the sodium chloride, out of the water, and down there at NELHA, and I worked down there when this was first happening, and I talked to the guys about it, and they use reverse osmosis to basically take the sodium chloride out and pretty much left everything else in there, the magnesium, the calcium, and stuff like that. But what they were really going for, they told me, were these parts per million, parts per billion elements of gold, silver, platinum, the monomolecules that really are not available anywhere. In most played out soils, it's not available at all. In basalt, it's definitely available. So that's one of the reasons when I want to remineralize, I'll use freshly ground up basalt rock. And that's the lava rock of Hawaii. And a lot of alternative agriculturalists will talk about the paramagnetic qualities of basalt and the incredible fertility. If you go look up rock dust, and basalt rock dust has a lot of qualities beyond just the elements, so to speak. But it all comes back to the particle size of the rock dust and its availability to bacteria. And the man who wrote the book on rock dust, who was John Hammaker, and I hung out with him a lot back in the early 70s, basically said that soil bacteria and fungus and stuff like that, the soil funguses, the beneficial ones, will actually consume the rock dust if it's smaller than 200 microns, which is, if you had a pile of 200 micron rock dust, it would be very fluffy and powdery. It would be very smooth. It's really super fine. And that can be consumed by soil bacteria and algae and fungal stuff, protozoa, all that stuff can get consumed by these microorganisms. It's actually eaten by worms. It ends up in their what they call a crop, which helps grind up the organic matter that they're eating through, and then they poop it out. That's in their worm castings, and if, by adding rock dust to your worm pile, you actually improve the quality of your worm castings. But it turns out that the seawater, the rock dust and stuff like that creates an incredible bloom of beneficial bacteria, which take the inorganic, so to speak, minerals, put it into an organic form, and that organic form then goes through a variety of food soil web organisms, basically beneficial bacteria, funguses, algae, and they get consumed by each other in a kind of a big chain of life. And eventually it makes it to the bacteria that live on and inside the root of the plant, these beneficial mycorrhizal bacteria, the endomycorrhizals and the ectomycorrhizals, the ones that live outside. And that's how in an organic system, the nutrients are transferred into the plant. So that's why we have a phrase, feed the soil and the soil feeds the plant. In a conventional sense, conventional farmers, you know, there's this big, it's kind of ironic, but there's a really big push right now in the organic world about aquaponics and hydroponics, and somehow that seems really clean. I really like having my plants that I eat in the ground, but a lot of people believe in the hydroponics. I think that if you don't have it scientifically understood and you don't know how to flush your plants at a certain point, you're going to have high nitrate levels in your green plants, because nitrates are converted into proteinous substances in these soil bacteria that is eventually transferred to the plant. If it's in there in a soluble form, like in a hydroponic, that nitrate goes right into the plant, and that can be not healthy. Even if it's all organic hydroponic chemicals and stuff like that, I think there still could be a problem there with the soluble nitrates going right into the plant. But that's another talk. So the whole idea of organic farming and even health, if you notice, if you read any of the multivitamin literature, when you get a really good organic multivitamin, they're going to be sourcing out all the different minerals, and they'll talk about the 70 or 80 essential minerals that are in their formulas, and they'll a lot of these minerals come from seabed deposits, organic matter that's been like a sedimentary sort of seabed thing that's ground up. There's even a rock dust like azomite and stuff like that, which has its roots in prehistoric seabeds and stuff like that. So it's we used to have something over here we used to use called Shell 16, and different stuff that came out of Japan back in the day. Japan really led, I think, the nature farming and stuff like that. They really understood the remineralization thing on a more of a commercial level because of their intensive farming. They really required that. You know, when we use chemicals like soluble nitrogen, potassium, phosphorus in acid form, the real hit, the real benefit of this acidulated chemicals is how it dissolves the inorganic minerals, puts them into solution, and makes them available to the plant. So the natural weathering that occurs in a fertile system, making nutrients available to bacteria and stuff, that eventually makes it available, or fungus and protozoa, and makes it available eventually to the plant, is kind of sidestepped by the acidulated NPKs, and they basically will solubilize the minerals that are available in the root zone there. And the problem with that is over time there isn't a renewal of those minerals, and so farmers are miners of minerals. And so one of the major ways that we can help our organic farmers, and I really think the help should only go to organic farmers, basically because of the externalities of chemical farming. And when I talk about externalities, I'm talking about this demineralizing the ground, the erosion that occurs, the contamination of the groundwater, the chemicals that make people sick in the food, the chemicals that make the applicators sick, the chemicals by getting into the air can make a neighbor sick. All of these costs, these environmental costs, these health costs, are borne by the taxpayers. So for every dollar a chemi sci-fi farmer makes, sounds real good, we're subsidizing him about 90 cents in these external costs that whole industries have built up around. And so there's a lot of pressure to keep the chemicals flowing, because there's so many people making money in the healthcare industry, in the road building industry, in the well drilling industries, in all of the externalities cause problems that are fixed by the government and or ameliorated by the government, not necessarily fixed, but washed over or you know, whatever. And those people are going to lose their jobs. If everyone went organic, there wouldn't be that 90 cents worth of damage. Those externalities would disappear. So the reality is if a farmer wants to farm organically, it would almost be cheaper for the society. And this is why I'm really not an anarchist at all. I really do believe, maybe I'm naive, that we do need a public government, a consensus, so to speak. But the consensus has to be reached by an informed public. And unfortunately now, the information that's coming down to the public is corporate information. Our school system has been completely corrupted by factions that want to keep everybody dumbed down without getting the information. The ag schools hardly talk about mineralization, just as the medical schools don't talk about preventive medicine. We don't talk about nutrition. Doctors know nothing about nutrition. Farmers know almost nothing about mineral. I mean, when I got into this game back in the 70s, all they really, you know, when they talked about minerals, all they thought about was calcium, magnesium, potassium. I mean, and they'd only really admitted to calcium probably 60 or 70 years before that. Zinc was starting to come up, copper was starting to come up, but the super traces, the other minerals that plants require for health and for nutrition and for making protein and all these other different things were really ignored. We're talking about the micronutrients. So we have the macro ones, obviously the NPK, and then you have the minor elements, so to speak, which is the calcium and the magnesium. And now it's, you know, they're admitting to zinc and copper and stuff like that. And then you got the micronutrients, which are all the other ones, you know, and they go into a list basically of what plants need to produce a crop. Not necessarily produce a crop that's healthy, not necessarily produce a crop that has the right balance of potassium and of nitrogen and sugars and carbohydrates and stuff like that, because it's really important. You know, we can make plants yield more bushels, and the farmer is going to be very happy because he's getting a little bit more, because he's getting a little more bushels. But he might only be producing the same amount of nitrogen or protein. And so he might be producing 100 bushels of corn, let's say. But maybe he's only got as much protein in that corn as an organic farmer is producing 60 bushels. But he's going to be making, you know, almost twice as much money, even though that corn is not as nutritious. And unfortunately, when it comes to peanuts and corn and different kinds of grains and stuff like that, the protein content is extremely important for the storing of that plant. And we see that in coffee and mac nuts and stuff like that. And I even see even in vegetables. When you have a highly mineralized plant that's grown to its full potential and it has the right balance of sugars and protein and elements and stuff like that, it actually has a better shelf life. You know, a well-grown lettuce is going to be beautiful for a week or two. You know, a crappily grown lettuce could start to wilt and get weird, and you know, in a few days. And I see that in my oranges. I see that in all my fruits. What a great, incredible shelf life they have. It turns out, though, that when wheat and peanuts and corn, these hybrid varieties, are stored. Since the protein level is so low, I mean, I'm talking about almost half of probably what it was 50 years ago, there are organisms, one specific one that comes to mind is aflatoxin, and it's a fungus that really doesn't affect the taste too much or the color. Actually, you can see it under black light. It'll glow. That's about the only way you know it's there. Turns out aflatoxin is a very dangerous fungus. It actually can cause cancer if you eat lots of aflatoxin peanuts and stuff like that. That's one of the reasons I really avoid conventionally grown food. We're always talking about the GMO, and the GMO is terrible because the proteins it produces, man has never seen. Some of the proteins in GMOs are just off the scale, unique and unusual, and this can cause allergies and all kinds of stuff. In fact, they're admitting now that a lot of the gluten intolerance that people have, scientifically they're saying maybe it's not the gluten, maybe it's these other starches. They're finding all these other elements that could, that, you know, the way they spin it is no one's really gluten intolerant. It's really these other starches, these insoluble starches or the undigestible starches that are causing it, because they break down the plant and they give the different components to people that have gluten intolerance, and these people are showing intolerance to all kinds of parts of the plant. It doesn't necessarily prove people aren't gluten intolerant. What it's showing is that there are substances now in our food that people have never seen before. And it's not just people with celiac disease, which is the disease of gluten intolerance, but people are sensitive to their food in ways that has never happened before. And there, scientists are really trying to figure it out, or the professors are really trying to figure it out without indicting the chemicals that are in the food, without indicting these variant chimera foods, these chimera foods that even if you're a Christian, okay, one of the major sins is to create chimeras. I mean, that's clear in the Bible.
0: What is a chimera?
1: A chimera is two separate organisms making a baby. Mm-hmm. So having, you know, the way they talk about it is a man having a baby with a donkey or something. Okay. But it really isn't specific like that. It's really speaking to mixing of any unrelated species. And so hybrids kind of push the envelope a little bit, but the GMOs, you're inserting fish genes and all kinds of weird stuff into different, you know, tomatoes. I think they got a fish gene in them, and so you're making these kind. They are chimeras basically. Mm. And this is if you're a Christian, it's very clear that you should not be involved in the creation of chimeras, first of all. And you should definitely not be supporting companies that create chimeras. So we're talking about Syngenta and Monsanto and people like that. And it's pretty clear that these are things that we need to avoid. And getting back to what the schools are teaching us about these things, it never really touches on that. Unfortunately, it came to light last week that Monsanto has been on about a 6-month indoctrination campaign right now. They're creating comic books, and it's called the Genius Series, G-E-N-E series, basically, where they tout Monsanto as the company that's going to feed the world, that everybody would be starving to death if it wasn't for Monsanto and genetically modified organisms. And these comic books are being distributed by the University of Hawaii, CTAR, College of Tropical Agriculture and Human Resources, and it's being funded by the taxpayers. Monsanto's producing these comics, and they're being given to first, second, and third graders. So the indoctrination is coming. As it seems laughable.
0: Does the superhero have two heads?
1: Yeah, basically. No, it's probably. I haven't seen all of them. But
0: GMO man.
1: I've seen a little. Look it up. Look it up on the computer. Look up Monsanto comic book. GMO
0: they talk to each other.
1: Comic book. Look it up. Yeah, we can go take a look at it. But it's really scary when corporations are brought in to I honestly believe that children should be indoctrinated, but they should be indoctrinated by their parents. That's how it works. This is what family is about. And indoctrination sounds like a tough word, but if a child's going to be indoctrinated, they should be the only people that should be allowed to do that are the parents and the family, and our schools are indoctrinating our children in this corporate mindset, and that this is inappropriate, to say the least. I think it's criminal. You know, schools are created to teach a child math, real science, English, how to communicate. They're supposed to help a child develop their social skills so they can operate within a group and a community and become part of a community. I really do believe that I'm not a collectivist, but I do believe that humans work best in tribal situations as groups, that children need to be taught. I think the parents are the ones that teach that it's most important to have your word be true, that the deals you make between yourself and other people are true, you're not manipulating and you're not scamming. And we're losing that because I think the schools are basically now indoctrinating children to become cogs in a collectivist wheel, to be part of a system that is morally bankrupt, that is not focused on life, on justice, on truth, or any of those things. I think the teachers within the system, I'd say a vast majority of them, all have their hearts in the right place. I mean, when you look at other countries, what's I think the most revered occupation, I think below celebrity and sports hero in Korea, South Korea, is teacher. Mm. You know, I mean, I wish it was that way here. I wish people, you know, older people, younger people, or whatever, aspired to be teachers, because we need more really good teachers. But unfortunately, the system itself is so focused on the money. I mean, when you think it's there, they're making $10,000-$12,000 a year. Schools making $10,000 for every child that they have in there. Where's all this money going?
0: Yeah.
1: I mean, if you do the math and rent a one room to put 30 kids in, and how much does that cost to rent that room and pay a teacher for a yearly salary, it works out to a lot less than $250,000. I mean, So there's a lot of money going to administrators and bureaucrats and stuff like that. It's a money-making machine, schools. And the only way they can afford to do it, because so much money, I believe, is being stolen from our children, is to bring in the corporate guys. And corporate guys, democracy's out the window. Corporations are dictatorships. Every corporation is run as a dictatorship. And when Monsanto begins making teaching materials for our school system, we have crossed the line in reality. There is no reason any corporation, I mean, I was aghast when I realized that a lot of the food lunch programs and a lot of the vending machines and stuff were being subsidized by the candy companies and the soda companies and McDonald's and all these other things. And you realize that people don't get it, how important food is and how important nutrition is, real nutrition is, and that's why I really wanted to talk about mineralization and how important it is to deliver the minerals into your garden. Because when we look at the evolution of plants, and how did we get to this GMO place? You know, one of their talking points is that GMO is just scientific plant breeding, right? That's one of the things they say, that people have been genetically modifying organisms for thousands of years. You know, just the act of finding a sour mandarin, right? Let's say back in China 4,000 years ago, a very astute farmer was tending his sour mandarin tree, right? And here he found one of the fruits on the tree was really sweet, and he went, wow, that's amazing. And then he took the seed from that fruit and grew it out, and he found that a lot of the fruits on the next tree were even sweeter, and then he taught his son, and so, you know, and maybe three or four generations down, eventually there was an orange tree from the seeds that they had collected. And Monsanto's trying to tell us that's genetically modifying things, right? This natural evolution, this plant selection that we do, we all do it. You have grow a corn crop, you know, if you're a smart person growing a corn crop, you're going to say, I'm not going to eat that corn that's on that stalk, because that's the best stalk. That's the almost unbelievable large corn. It looks great. I'm going to save it and plant it next year. So that every year, you're planting the best seed you have. You know, obviously, in this time, that's the one that guy's going to eat now, because they have no sense at all, because they're buying the seed from somebody else, right? But if you were saving your seed and you had an open pollinated seed and you were focused on it, this is how plant varieties evolve. And I guess the poster boy for hybridization was a guy named Luther Burbank. And he had a sense of taking, let's say, a couple different types of tomatoes and allowing them to make progeny. And then he had the ability, when that progeny was very little,
2: priceless.
1: To be able to identify the, let's say, the potato or the tomato or the kale or the lettuce that would grow into the best one. And so many varieties that people use now are basically kind of were developed by a guy named Luther Burbank. I think he did it pretty much. He was connected on a spiritual basis with it. He really was able to identify this different types of related species of corn and all these different things and make these new hybrids. Now, the reason there was a push for hybridization, turns out that, you know, over time, especially with the introduction of chemical fertilizers, this demineralization just was exacerbated every year because the normal chemical farmers didn't have an understanding that they were mineral farmers, that they were taking minerals out of the ground to produce their plants. And so they just kept planting and cropping every year the same crop. I mean, eventually conscious people started doing crop rotations and adding manures and stuff like that. There was a guy named Hensel who wrote back in the late 1800s, wrote a book called Bread from Stones, because he realized that you needed to take rock dust and put it into the ground. And that would actually be better than the beginning of the what they called synthetic manures, the chemical fertilizers that were coming online back in the late 1800s. And there was a guy named Justus von Liebig, and he is known in the chemi world, in the sci-fi world, as the originating scientist that figured out what we call the NPK theory of fertility, which is the nitrogen, phosphorus, potassium. Nitrogen, N is nitrogen, phosphorus is P, NP, and K, because, you know, potassium is a P also, they call it K. And so NPK, nitrogen, phosphorus, potassium, and it's in the order of that the plant usually needs them, obviously, grossly needs them. So nitrogen for growth, phosphorus for flowers, and potassium for fruit, or grain or whatever, the end product. The plant needs them all the time. Phosphorus actually helps a lot with roots and stuff like that. But basically, it's NPK is like that. But that was only one part of his theory. He actually had two chapters. His first chapter was NPK. Wow, you add NPK, you know, at a certain 16%, you know, basically 80 pounds of N and 80 pounds of phosphorus, you're going to get great growth. And back then it was, because land wasn't too demineralized. There wasn't this capital-intensive farming going on. People were using manures just naturally and compost and stuff like that. But the addition of NPK, people got incredible growth. But he, in a soluble form, that was his concept, was let's get that into a soluble form, boom, and you're in there. And people had great results. He was, you know, idolized. I mean, he was the rock star of the age. But then he observed what was happening, and he realized that after 3 or 4 years, you had to use more NPK to get your results. And he hypothesized, and basically he was a scientist, and realized you needed more acidity and more NPK to extract the trace elements and the micronutrients from the ground. So as you extracted them, you needed more to extract the ones that were more tied up. And then things got tied up from the acidity and all that kind of stuff. And it's actually iron gets tied up and phosphorus gets tied up in its acid things. I mean, scientifically, we've been proving that. The last soil scientist, I think, that anyone really... if you think about soil scientists, the real deal would be a guy named William Albrecht. He existed back in the 30s and 40s in the United States. But Justus von Liebig then wrote a chapter 2 to his NPK that you also have to add rock dust and you have to add minerals to the ground with the NPK so that you don't completely destroy your fertility. Now, that messed up the sellers of NPK. They basically then destroyed him. I think he died penniless, and I think he was in a mental institution. Empty mouth. At the end, the way they destroyed him. Not unlike how they destroy any scientist that steps up and says, atrazine, though Wayne has a good attitude, Tyrone Wayne from Berkeley, but almost every scientist that sets up and says Monsanto's bad or that this is hurting you is destroyed in the scientific by the other scientists. And back then, just as von Liebig was literally destroyed, the second part of his thing was never acknowledged as truth. I think Hensel's Bread from Stone tried to fill that gap. He was just marginalized completely. He became the godfather. This Bread from Stone's book became the basic inspiration for a lot of the remineralization, the rock dust remineralizers now. You can look up Remineralize the Earth or Rock Dust or anything and get a lot more specific stuff on that on the internet. But so I use, there's two different ways I see to mineralize, is rock dust, and here in Hawaii we can use ground basalt, we can use cinders, we can use any kind of freshly ground rock. On the mainland where you are, you can use any kind of river rock, and usually you can get it from a quarry, and they grind it or they screen it out, and you can use sandy, dusty sand or anything like that. I like to use as fine as possible. Over here in Hawaii, it's hard to get the really fine stuff. Amron, if you're on Oahu, actually has a fine stuff. They call it moisturizer. It's used in a couple of industrial applications. It's actually what they wash the dust out of basalt, ground up basalt, so they can have a pure sand product that they use as a termite barrier, which I think, you know, as far as governments should go, if you, instead of allowing people to spike with heptachlor or chlordane or chlorpyrifos or whatever it is they're using, chlorthalonil or whatever it is they're putting into the ground now for termites, we shouldn't allow that because of the sensitivity of our groundwater and our environment. But you can build a house now and on this basalt, BTB, they call it, basalt termite barrier, which is basically, I think it's a foot of sand, and it doesn't allow these ground termites to get into your house. Totally non-toxic, it lasts forever. And it's an amazing substance, and I really believe that every house that feels they need to put in chemical termite killers and stuff like that to build the house should be, by regulation, not allowed to use chemicals, and should only use, especially within a half a mile or a mile of the ocean, should only be allowed to use this basalt termite barrier. If you're in Hawaii, you can go to Amron and you can ask for the BTB. You can also get moisturizer over there. You can ask for their rock dust moisturizer, fairly cheap. I think it's $20-$30 a ton. And when we're talking about rock dust applications, we're talking about a ton or two an acre, not that much. And you can get really incredible results. The leaf will get shiny. The silica is so important in a rainforest situation or in a degraded soil condition. So if you're farming on the mainland or trying to put a backyard garden in, your land's probably pretty demineralized already. And so applications of rock dust are really going to stimulate the biotic life. And when we talk about biotic life, we're talking about organisms like blue-green algae and stuff like that that actually fix nitrogen. And the silicates in the ground rock will actually release any tied up phosphorus that's tied up with the aluminum molecule in your ground if you're in an acidic place. And so using rock dust will actually release phosphorus from the ground. It will actually stimulate the production of nitrogen-fixing organisms in the soil. So your need for nitrogen goes down. And the rock dust has a little bit of potassium. And if you use enough, you know, up to 10 tons per acre, you actually get almost enough potassium even. But potassium can come from compost, you know, potassium potash. It's the what's pretty much left is in the ash of wood and stuff like that. So, you know, and over here in Hawaii, a lot of potassium in coffee skins and mac nut husks and green waste and stuff like that. And so we shouldn't have a problem with that. And so remineralization is extremely important if you want to grow nutrient-dense food, if you're trying to transition out of a chemical situation where you've basically demineralized your ground and you don't have a lot of life in the ground and you have a strange weed profile. I was just walking a farm that someone was trying to put into organic production. I think it's 2 years since they used Roundup, but that farm has probably been washed in Roundup for 10 or 15 years. And you know, by my eye, I could see it. I mean, it was clearly a Roundup farm. You could see the weed profile. You could see the lack of soil. You could just see the exposed rocks. It was very, very difficult land. You know, that this is where I was before I had. You know, got really a little bit older and really were just working my farms. Most of my consultancies, when I would consult with the papaya industry or coffee guys or MacNut guys, it was a lot of the guys that were chemi, sci-fi farmers, realizing that their costs were just going up and that the market, real market right now, is in organics. I mean, the real prices, the lifestyle, the ease, the whole idea of not using a lot of toxic chemicals just seemed right to them. And I've helped, you know, countless numbers of chemi farmers start making that transition because a lot of the information coming out of the university about organics is really organic by substitution. It's still a chemical method of farming. They're just substituting organic inputs for that chemical method. They're still locked into the NPK. And unfortunately, that's a very expensive way to go when you start trying to deliver the organic matter in the numbers that they can deliver with chemical fertilizers. That'll put someone out of business. So you got to work with the natural forces. And the cheapest way is to remineralize, get your biotic, your biology under control, so you're cycling your nutrients, so that you're letting nature really become your partner. And that's why I wanted to talk about remineralization today, about that. I think that's really important. And seawater is the other one. So we're talking about rock dust, and then seawater is incredible. If you're living by the ocean and you're not getting a lot of salt damage, and if you have salt damage, you know, a good, easy way to fix it, and the golf course guys do it all the time, it's recognized, is a substance called gypsum. It's calcium sulfate. And you, depending on how much salt and what your pH is, there's a formula basically of adding gypsum. And what happens is the sodium is really attracted to sulfate. And so when you add this calcium sulfate to it, to the ground, you basically have calcium chloride, and you'll have sodium sulfate, which is extremely soluble, and then that in normal irrigation will wash out the sodium problem. So seawater, though, is an incredible remineralizer. I've used it on countless gardens. In fact, it's a great way if you've got a citrus grove, 10,000, you know, if you have 50 trees, we're talking about 200 pounds basically a tree, which is about 50 gallons, 40 gallons, 30 gallons, about 30 gallons, 25 gallons. So usually, you know, in a growing season, I might take a 5 gallon or 10 gallon bucket of seawater during high rain periods and just throw them on my citrus trees. Amazing how sweet the citrus comes. This is an old trick that I was actually taught before I even understood the remineralization.

situation and how much fun it is when you're using the natural forces. Now, making a sweet citrus by mineralizing, basically. You're basically mineralizing, you're bringing your pH up so your minerals can be absorbed correctly, has been scientifically recognized by a man named Kerry Reams. And he actually, back in the 60s, he, you know, because the whole organic thing and conventional farming and organic, right, it was kind of grayer back then. I mean, the GMO, the heavy use of chemicals now, the capital-intensive farming, I think the climate or the landscape has changed. But back then, when we were in this kind of gray area of the conventional, because a lot of the conventional guys even back then were still using compost and their land was still fairly not that toxic and all that. He used to say, you know, I want highly mineralized food, Kerry would say. I don't really care if it's organic or not. I'm not really that concerned. So what he did is he was able to quantify the amount of sugar in a lettuce or in a, you know, an orange or in a, you know, zucchini or whatever. And he had a number, that amount of sugar that a plant should have to show that it was grown correctly, which is highly mineralized. So he would take something called a refractometer and just take a little bit of the plant juice and put it on the refractometer when he was going buying produce, and he'd look through the refractometer and it would say, I think on lettuce it should be 6, 7, 8% or something like that. But there's if you look up Kerry Reams mineral sugar contents, Brix content, there's a chart on the internet, you'll be able to find it. And it's amazing. You know, because the minerals, the highly mineralized plant, what is it? What does it do? It increases photosynthesis in the plant. It stimulates the ability of the plant to photosynthesize and make sugars. And so when we think about remineralization, we come to another concept. We actually, I have two concepts, basically, of how we can support our organic farmers. An organic farmer that's remineralizing, okay, is using rock dust or seawater to create for more fertility in his ground. Creating more fertility means more organic matter. Every 1% increase in organic matter in the soil is close to over $100 worth of carbon that's being sequestered. So, you know, when they talk about carbon credits and stuff like that, though I'm not really a proponent of this man-caused global warming thing, I'm not quite sure if the jury's still in. I know there's a lot of scientists that now have come public and are disagreeing with a lot of the politicized demonization of carbon dioxide. But if we're going to go down that road, the reality is that every organic farmer should be being subsidized by these carbon credit characters to the tune of $100 an acre for every percent increase in organic matter, okay? Mm. By remineralizing, you actually can create organic matter because these minerals are then eaten by organisms and turned into organic matter. And it's realized by the increased sugar content in the plant because of the photosynthesis. And photosynthesis is the act of taking carbon dioxide out of the atmosphere and turning it into sugar, into plants, and stuff like that. And so since farmers are also miners of minerals, the oil and gas companies get huge tax credits. It's called an oil depletion allowance. So as they're pulling oil out of the ground, they're getting a subsidy from the government because the next barrel of oil is going to be a little more expensive to pull out. It's called an oil depletion allowance. They actually get credits and they get subsidized. Wow. Every farmer, there should be a mineral depletion allowance for every crop that he pulls out of the ground. For at least that's enough money for him to go get rock dust and seawater, yeah, and remineralize his ground. And this shouldn't cost us anything, mm-hmm, because what are the results of this? It's nutrient-dense food. And what is the result of nutrient-dense food? This is just one aspect. The nutrient-dense food creates a healthier population and can literally reduce healthcare because people are healthier. Nutrient-dense, fertile ground is less prone to erosion. Nutrient-dense, fertile ground doesn't require as much chemical fertilizers. Nutrient-dense, fertile ground, therefore, isn't creating erosion, isn't losing topsoil, isn't polluting the nearshore environment, isn't polluting water, and then a healthier plant
with the right minerals, creating the right color.

0: colors and flavors that are in the plant are able to resist funguses and diseases and solar radiation and different kinds of things that reduce yields, and therefore the farmer doesn't have to use fungicides and highly toxic chemicals to kill insects and to do this. You can still pull off a crop without having to use these highly, highly toxic poisons that they're pouring on our food. That's going to make the population healthier by not being exposed. Just go look up atrazine, everybody. Look what atrazine is doing to us in the groundwater. And you know, when you drink water that has atrazine in it because some farmer thinks he needs to use it to grow his grain because it's an herbicide that kills everything but grass. It's creating all kinds of problems. We know it's creating problems in almost every organism looked at, that's creating sexual problems and reproductive problems, cancers, and all kinds of stuff. So by remineralizing, that's really the first step. And this is what's ignored by the conventional guys when we go organic. When you go organic, it's extremely important to get your trace elements, macronutrients, micronutrients in balance. Then it's very important to get your calcium, potassium, in balance. Calcium, potassium, magnesium in a proper balance. It's called the soil. It's a soil colloid actually holds these things. It's called a base saturation level. And they know scientifically, William Albrecht proved it, that by having your calcium, magnesium, and potassium in a specific balance on your soil colloid, and it's called base saturation levels, and I think it's 15-20% magnesium, 70% calcium, about 5% potassium. You get those numbers correct, your organic matter is actually going to stabilize. And in stabilizing organic matter, you're actually sequestering carbon. So this should be subsidized by the government. I mean, we're paying, this whole fraud, carbon credits are just going to big corporations so they can produce more oil and gas and stuff like that. Mm-hmm. But I mean, if they were really real with this carbon sequestration thing, it should be going to small-scale farmers that are remineralizing, getting their soil colloid balanced so that their organic matter is cycling properly, so it's producing humus, which are very long-chain carbon molecules that are actually chelating minerals and making them available so that the plants become healthier. And in becoming healthier, they have a higher sugar content, are performing photosynthesis better, are highly much more mineralized, and become much more nutrient dense. I mean, it's clear. Scientifically, all of these things have been proven. I've experienced it for the last 30 years on my farm, doing all of these things. I'm not just saying I've read about it. I'm saying I've done every one of these things. I've seen the changes. And everybody that's followed my advice is amazed, especially people that have been following the university line, this propaganda that this criminal enterprise called University of Hawaii, and every state's got a criminal enterprise, an ag school that is basically there for the corporations to produce justification for their toxifying our environment, for poisoning our food and destroying our birthright to clean air, clean water, clean food, and a clean environment. So I'm not quite sure. What time is it now?
1: We're a little bit...
0: 7:04. Yeah, so I'm... I think we'll take a little break now for about 5 or 10 minutes, and then we'll come back and we'll talk maybe a little more about GMOs and a little more about growing healthy food.
1: Very good. We'll be back in about 5 to 10 minutes with more of Supernatural Agriculture.

0: And welcome back once again for the second half of Supernatural Agriculture with John Bloom.
1: Thanks, Michael. You know, we were just listening to Frank, and I think he had a really good sense of what was going on this planet. Sorry,
0: ahead of his time.
1: Sorry, he's still not around. But, you know, the show tonight, I really wanted to talk about remineralization and the importance of minerals in growing a nutrient-dense food. And I began touching on something, the other part of the aspect of it, which is the plant breeding, and why do we need plant breeding? And you know, many different reasons. Obviously, people want bigger and better and sweeter and prettier or weirder or whatever it is they want. You know, and the earliest plant breeders were just guys that did conscious selection of different fruits and vegetables and weeds and stuff, and eventually turned into the vegetables we eat today and the fruits we see in the store. But now there's the big push on GMO, and GMO really wants you to think, the Monsantos and Syngenta, that they're nothing more than a highly sophisticated plant breeding experiment. Now, what I want to explain right now, before we get into more specific GMO issues, is why did the real plant breeding really come on strong back in the 60s, 50s and 60s, and this was the hybridization revolution, where almost everything we buy now is hybridized for some purpose. My feeling is back in the 40s and 50s, the introduction of the real chemical sci-fi type of farming situation, we exacerbated the loss of these trace elements and the micro and macro nutrients and stuff in the ground. And plants that had evolved over, you know, just through natural selection or through the selection of their local farmer that grew in certain areas. You got to remember, there were thousands of varieties of apples, hundreds of varieties, or probably 1,000 varieties of apples, and hundreds of different kinds of cabbages, and hundreds of different kinds of lettuces, all specific regional, growing in certain conditions and stuff like that. You know, we're now focused on a half a dozen varieties of anything right now because they've been hybridized to such a point that if you don't commercially grow these hybrids, you're not going to get the amounts and the yields to justify the loans you took out at the beginning of the season. Remember, when we talk about capital-intensive farming, it's a farmer that's buying their seeds, buying a huge amount of chemicals, three-quarters of which end up in the groundwater, that are paying huge amounts of money for their food safety and their this, and then shipping their produce, you know, halfway around the world, whether they're farmers in Chile or someplace else. And so there's a what we call capital-intensive type situation where a farmer literally has to go into debt at the beginning of the season to pay for the planting of his huge crop. Where a 500-acre farmer might have a little enough money to plant his 500-acre farm, now these farms are 50,000 acres. And to come up with the money for fertilizer and all of that at the beginning of the thing, for a farmer to make even a living on 50,000 acres, he has to borrow a huge amount of money. And we're not talking about money, a huge amount of currency and or credits or whatever you want to call it. And at the end of the season, a huge amount of his profit is eaten up by these banks and corporations that have lent him that money. This is why farmers don't have the economic impact and the raw materials don't have the economic impact they might have had 50 or 60 years ago. That's why a dollar earned by a farmer now doesn't really, that dollar doesn't flow through the local economy. A great deal of that dollar is immediately taken by the banks that lent him the money to actually plant that crop in the first place. So the reason, and so to get bigger, they need bigger yields in these demineralized conditions because they're just using NPK as much as possible. Because, you know, to apply minerals on a 50,000 acre farm and stuff is something that's probably not going to be done. So they just use more and more of these chemicals. So they need plants that will grow in these demineralized conditions. These minerals, these substances that are created from these minerals and these trace and micros and macronutrients and the trace and the micro traces create the colors and the flavors that are in natural food, what we call nutrient dense, organically grown, sustainably grown, or whatever food. These chemicals, these phytonutrients, confer to the plants resistance to diseases, confer to the plants resistance to funguses, insects, and one other very important thing, it allows the plant to produce a viable seed that hasn't been altered or mutated by the solar radiation.
2: Mm-hmm.
1: So when you eat food from your local environment of an open-pollinated, natural, sometimes, you know, even the hybrid food, you know, now, not the real insane hybrid food, like the corn that they grow, the hybrid corn they grow now is inedible, you know, as far as I know, because it's just used, it's broken up and turned into food-like substances, you know. I'm talking about edible food that you can eat right out of your garden. It has colors and flavors and stuff like that that protect it from insects and funguses and solar radiation, so it can produce viable seed usually. And you know, I know guys that grow hybrids, and they'll get a few viable seeds in there that actually grow great stuff. And event, you know, they kind of reverse engineer it and they keep growing it. I've got some eggplant that I'm growing now that probably came from a hybrid eggplant, mm-hmm. and it's great, and it produces viable seed, and it grows true to seed. So it can be done. But I'm talking about open pollinated. If you have access to old varieties, heritage seeds or heirloom seeds or whatever you want to call it, I really recommend you grow those things first to see if you can grow it under your conditions. And then by natural selection over a few years, you should be able to find plants that can resist pretty much everything in your local environment if you are on it. Mm-hmm. Okay, event, you know, you get a really good kale plant, let that kale plant grow for a couple of years, it'll seed out and use that seed from that kale plant. So when they develop hybrids, though, the interesting thing about hybrids, and GMOs are off the scale on this aspect, is hybrids don't have the colors and the flavors. Everyone knows that the new tomatoes don't taste anything like a heirloom tomato. Mm-hmm. The hybrid vegetables and stuff don't taste, you know, you eat a heritage food or an heirloom food or an open pollinated food, you go, holy crap, that is the most delicious zucchini I ever tasted. That's the most delicious this ever tasted. Because the evolution of it and the connection and the fact that it grows true to seed and stuff like that actually confers the phytonutrients and the minerals and all these things because it's been grown in a mineralized condition. It's been grown correctly. So a lot of these heirlooms won't grow in a demineralized situation. So a lot of people say, well, I can't grow those open pollinated things because they haven't remineralized. Mm-hmm. They don't have the ground is an heirloom. You can't just grow an heirloom vegetable in a chemi situation. It's not going to do it because it needs heirloom or heritage ground to grow in. I mean, this is the disconnect in the university system is there's always this variable of remineralizing your ground and getting it right. And a lot of people will have great for 6 months in Hawaii, especially. Everybody that opens up a garden and throws a little compost on has great luck. And then after about 6 months, they go, oh, no, now the diseases are coming. Now I can't grow anything. Everything's getting eaten or da, da, da, da. That's because they're not remineralizing as it goes, because they've been consuming the minerals that are coming out. Now it's demineralized. The plant has lost its natural defenses. And so we have to constantly be on it with mineralization. So I'm always adding cinders and compost and different kinds of things to keep that going, you know. So the reality is these hybrids were developed to grow in demineralized conditions. Instead of just fixing the problem of demineralization, which I don't think was really that expensive, but it's not that expensive, but it wasn't a controllable situation. It wasn't something that was going to accumulate money in the pockets of the very rich people. Mm-hmm. You know, minerals are pretty freely available. Any quarry has rock dust. The ocean is out there available for minerals. It's not something anyone can really make money on. So the reality is they can make money if they force you to buy seeds every day. Every year, mm-hmm. they can make money if as long as that hybrid plant doesn't produce viable seed. They know they've got you every year now to grow the new hybrid that's developed to grow in your demineralized kind of wacky sci-fi world. Mm. So that's why they have to keep recreating these hybrids is because we're getting more and more demineralized.
2: Mm-hmm.
1: And now we reach the point because of this demineralization, the hybrids don't have the protection from the fungus. They don't have the protection from the insects. But that doesn't matter to a sci-fi farmer because he has an arsenal in his garage or in his shed. He has the poisons that'll kill the fungus.
2: Right.
1: He has the poisons that'll kill the insects. He has the poisons that'll put in the soil to kill the nematodes or the soil organisms that are pathogenic so he can get a crop up. Unfortunately, all those poisons are in our food, in our water, and in our air. It should be illegal. I mean, it's ridiculous. It's absurd. But the only way these hybrid plants can grow, because they've only been grown, they've only been genetically modified, so to speak, naturally. Hybrids are just interspecies kind of mixes, you know, distance. You know, one tomato with another tomato of a different variety, basically making a seed, and then they grew that out to see if it had the right properties, and then they reproduced that one time, and that's the F1, I guess, and that F1 is what you plant, and then usually that one will not produce viable seed because it doesn't have the colors and the flavors, so they can protect it from insects with insecticides. They can protect it from fungus with fungicides. Fungicides destroy all the soil bacteria, all the oil, the blue-green algae in the soil. So then you got to bring in more nitrogen fertilizer. So they're making money on the nitrogen. It's a chemical treadmill.
2: Okay.
1: So you're using fungicides, takes out the soil, the thing that holds the soil together.
2: Yeah.
1: So now the soil's washing away. That's erosion. Contaminating the groundwater. They're using chemical fertilizers to stimulate it, three quarters of which end up in the groundwater in the natural environment. We all know about phosphates in the water. And if you live in Hawaii for more than 30 years, 40 years, you really see the I mean, it looks great compared to the rest of the world, but it has degraded. Our natural environment is completely degraded. I mean, we don't... When I first came here, there were every 15 feet along the coastline, there someone had a net and was fishing, and there was, you know, it was a culture. We lived off the ocean. The Hawaiians lived off the ocean. It doesn't exist anymore. We know where to kill. This big island is a seamount. It's one of the largest seamounts in the world. Seamounts are where life accumulates and is created. From the it's where the food chain starts. So you have this water coming off the mountain in the nearshore environment, which they call the lava out there, is really our wetlands. And in wetlands is where brackish water has different types of single-celled organisms getting eaten by multi-celled organisms, eventually by arthropods and different kinds of little other organisms, eventually eaten by a little fish, and that fish is eaten by another fish, and eventually out in the big ocean you get tuna and whales and all this other stuff. So life begins on this food chain. The food chain is coming off of here. The other big food chain is the upwelling from the deep ocean, creating algae blooms and diatoms and stuff like that that fish eat also. But the life, really, that's why we see so many big fish around here, is because they're the king of the food chain. But the food chain starts in this nearshore environment. And so by using chemical fertilizers, we're killing off the beginning of the food chain, and that, therefore, the end result is less big fish out there. And we know that, you know, the fishing, you know, the stocks are completely depleted. And we were down to, 10% of what was here 50 years ago. Hmm. We know that scientifically. So with the introduction of hybrids, had to come along fungicides, more chemical fertilizer, insecticides, growth regulators, all kinds of different things that the plant naturally did itself. And that's modern farming. That works great. But then about 20 years ago, they started to like lose it completely. The new viruses and the new other diseases came through, and the insects had developed resistance to the insecticides, and the fungus had evolved to, you know, and it's kind of ironic because a lot of people don't want to believe in evolution, but all these insects and funguses and bacteria are constantly evolving to any trick, any chemi sci-fi trick somebody comes up with, and that's when they started genetically modifying. And genetically modifying is not hybridization. It is not plant breeding. It is nothing. It's an insertion of a cassette of genes, a multitude of genes, into another organism to try to get it to resist something or to grow in a highly herbicided area or to resist weeds or whatever it is they want to do. But usually it has to do with you having to buy some chemical from the company that did the genetic modification. So Monsanto produces Roundup Ready corn. mm-hmm. and soybeans and canola. And they sell you the Roundup, which is the herbicide. Right. They have a BT toxin thing, and they're actually mixing them all together, which creates a toxin, which is actually creates the toxin that the worm, that is created by a bacteria when it gets inside a worm. So it's never on the food. Mm-hmm. So they're spraying a plant to produce a toxin that we would never be exposed to unless we ate a worm that had been infected by the BT toxin. So that they are completely disingenuous when they say, well, it's no different than an organic farmer spraying Bacillus thuringiensis on their cabbage plant. Mm. Okay? That Bacillus thuringiensis are bacteria that are basically inert that aren't producing the BT toxin until they get inside the worm. So that spore of the bacteria is just sitting on the plant, producing nothing. It's just, you know, literally you can't even find it. I mean, it's one in a million, right? Mm-hmm. But that one bacteria, when it gets inside a worm, then grows huge amounts and begins producing BT toxin, which destroys the gut of the worm, and it becomes an insecticide. But what they do is they create a plant that is completely producing that toxin all the time. Mm-hmm. That gene also can horizontally gene transfer into our gut, and we can start producing that BT toxin. Our gut bacteria can produce that BT toxin. I think a lot of the gut problems that people have now, the leaky gut syndrome, the celiac disease, all these kind of things, I think are exacerbated or made worse or are created by these genes that are now have gotten into our gut bacteria. And so genetic modification puts those in there, and then in order to do it, the process of genetically modifying is really a 40, 50-year-old process where they were producing proteins and substances like insulin. That was one of the first ones they produced. But in a laboratory, when they produced insulin, all these other genes were taken out of the game. They never left the laboratory. So in producing insulin in a bacteria, they inserted a cassette of genes, and it's the same cassette of genes basically they insert now for creating all these different foods out in the environment, except the guys that did it originally never envisioned it leaving the laboratory. Because in this cassette they have genes that confer resistance to antibiotics. The reason they do that is because this placement of the genes, sometimes they use a virus, sometimes they use a gene gun or whatever. Somehow they get this bunch of genes into an organism. One time out of a million, maybe it makes it into the nucleus, into the DNA of that plant. The only way they can identify the cells that have taken up that cassette is by washing those cells with four or five different antibiotics. Any cell that doesn't have that cassette that confers resistance to these antibiotics will die, and the only ones left to grow are the ones that got the cassette. So then once they grow it out, then they want to know if everything's expressing correctly. They have another gene in there called a beta-glucuronidase gene, which is an enzyme that destroys glucuronic acid. So if you wash that organism now, like a papaya leaf, and you dip the papaya, you cut the papaya leaf, and you drip some glucuronic acid on it, that papaya leaf is genetically modified, it's producing beta-glucuronidase, and when glucuronic acid is destroyed by beta-glucuronidase, it turns blue. And that way you can know that plant is expressing its genes. Mm-hmm. And the reason it's expressing its genes is because they've also put another gene in there. I think it's usually from a virus. I think the one they use really is a cauliflower mosaic virus gene. It's a gene from that is what they call the it's basically an on-off gene. It's the on gene. So when that gene is an expression gene, and that keeps everything going all the time. And when they first, and so if you're producing insulin, you want that bacteria to produce insulin all the time in the laboratory. So these first guys that did the genetically modifying, they went, oh man, yeah, we don't want any of those genes to get out in the environment, because if you got that, if that gene for resisting antibiotics got into your gut and bacteria, and then that horizontally transferred into a pathogenic E. coli, we could start having some real problems with bacteria that resist antibiotics.
2: Right.
1: And we're seeing that now.
2: Yeah.
1: If that BT gene gets into, if that glucuronic acid gene, beta-glucuronidase gene, gets into your gut bacteria, you're going to destroy glucuronic acid in your body. Glucuronic acid actually is one of our major cancer scavengers.
2: Yeah.
1: And they would go, oh my God, we can't do that, or we're going to see a huge rise in cancer in the United States. And we're seeing a huge rise in cancer in the United States. So I really do believe that these GMOs is a criminal enterprise.
2: Yeah.
1: And I think that they are destroying people's health. And they're accumulating money in the hands of four or five corporations that are basically controlled by the same people, Monsanto, Syngenta, Bayer, you know, Dow. All the different Dow, all these different characters. What Dow's making one now that'll grow off their 2,4-D, right? Monsanto, or, you know, the Agent Orange, right, or herbicide, because the plants are becoming resistant to the Roundup now.
2: Mm-hmm.
1: So they're inserting a gene that now they can use even heavier herbicides, basically polychlorinated biphenyl herbicides, the 2,4-D types, which are very, very dangerous. So we're going down a very, very horrible, slippery slope with these genetically modified organisms. They are not as simple and scientifically done as they are presented. And now we get to the indoctrination that's happening. At the beginning of the show, I alluded to this comic book, and while I was explaining it, how Monsanto was attempting to indoctrinate second and third graders, I felt like I was a conspiracy theorist, that I was a complete idiot, that I sounded like I was crazy.
3: Nope.
1: And I had you, Michael, look it up, and Tom's in the room. Hi, Tom. Tom's helping me. And we looked it up, and I had you look at it. So, Michael, why don't you say what you just saw? You just saw it. What's the link? What was the link? What were the keywords that found it?
3: Monsanto comic books.
1: Monsanto comic books. Anyone can look it up.
2: It is a comic.
1: Why don't you just explain what you just read?
2: It's so bizarre. Actually, looking at it, I actually thought it was a mock-up on what they produced, because it almost had that feeling like, oh, this is so over-the-top ridiculous. How could anybody make this up? And then I realized they're serious. They're just, going on. It kind of like, the best analogy I could use would be, you know, the McDonald's hamburger patch concept, you know, where you have Ronald McDonald out there farming hamburgers and growing hamburgers in his patch, or something ridiculous like that,
1: they do
2: like
1: that?
2: A mythology.
1: McDonald's does that?
2: They did, yeah.
1: That was the main thing.
2: Yeah, when we were growing up, you know, you're watching the Saturday cartoons,
1: okay.
2: And there's the Hamburglar, and
1: really?
2: Yeah, these are all cartoon characters.
1: So this
2: characters.
1: Is about that, a direct.
2: It kind of has that tinge of, yes, just over the top absurdity.
1: But the fact that it's going to second and third graders, doesn't that scare you just a little bit, the indoctrination that they're
2: involved
1: in? Sure,
2: I think actually second graders might actually be able to see through this even.
1: You think so?
2: Possibly, yeah. You know, I it's hard to give.
1: Well, it's going along with what they call the genius program, where they're cultivating what they think are the smartest kids that are going to work within the system, and indoctrinating them into becoming bioengineering advocates. And I just find this extremely offensive. I saw just a little bit of it. It made me so angry that I couldn't even go through it. But just explain what you just read.
2: Well, personally, I would have gone with the scientists with the two heads talking back and forth to each other as the professor. But it's basically they're playing on the fact that farmers are exiting the system at an extremely rapid rate because their growing conditions are so adverse that they've basically completely given up. And now super sci-fi fiction farmer comes along and creates a new breed of genetically modified foods that can, you know, withstand this storm, basically, and save the cookies on the planet.
1: Right, right. That was what I was going to say. That was the only one I read, was that, hey, kids, second and third graders, there's not going to be any more cookies unless we genetically modify the world.
2: So as long as we have our cookies, we're safe, essentially.
1: Right, right.
2: It's
1: insidious.
2: It's horrible.
1: This is why I kind of wanted to rap for an hour on my experiences over 30 years here in Hawaii, 40 years in Hawaii, with remineralization, and understanding that there are natural fixes, that there are other things we can grow. there are other ways to make cookies. We can be making cookies out of breadfruit. I mean, we can make flour out of tapioca. We can be making, you know, cassava, makashira, or maca, or whatever, you know, what are the yucca. There's so many substances that we can be growing and consuming, and they focus on their four or five grains and this kind of thing, and this fake food-like substances. I mean, most of the cookies the kids eat are toxic at this point, made with high fructose corn syrup, which we know that these characters that are creating the high fructose corn syrup are using lye that nobody ever thought would ever make it into the food system. And so they're, most of the lye in this country is made in vessels in chemical laboratories that use lead containers, high mercury containers, lead mercury basically, and this mercury is in the high fructose corn syrup, which is destroying kids' brains. Wow. So are we worried about our children? We're feeding them cookies laced with mercury, and then we're indoctrinating them with comic books paid literally in a school situation.
2: Yeah.
1: I mean, I don't mind it if Monsanto put it on the rack and said, parents, here, indoctrinate your kids on GMOs. I almost have no problem with that. If a parent wants to indoctrinate their children, go buy the comic book and do it. But to have our tax system and these professors at the University of Hawaii, CTAR, to think that they could take taxpayer money and then shove it down our children's throat. And I mean, I just get really super angry when these things come down. This is criminal.
2: It is pretty bad.
1: It's not. It's funny because you want to go crazy.
2: Yeah.
1: You know. But it's a criminal enterprise. And this is what I get back to: liberty and justice and truth and freedom.
2: Yeah.
1: We do not live in that society anymore.
2: Right.
1: America is a fraud with the NSA, with the corporate spying. You know, when the NSA thing first broke, long before Snowden and Bradley Manning, anybody that had any kind of brains realized all this was public knowledge, that the NSA was setting up data collecting facilities at Google and all of the communications, AT&T, and we knew this back in 2006. And everybody's going, oh, it's for terrorism, don't worry about it. But anybody with half a brain understood it was all corporate spying.
2: Yep.
1: It all had to do with spying for corporations. And it came out, literally, the NSA was sharing a lot of the information they were getting with a lot of corporations that were allowing the spying to go on as they discovered it. And we're in this situation in this country now where things have degenerated so bad that there's actually American officials saying, because of Snowden and Bradley Manning, no one takes America seriously anymore. And so, you know, freedom and democracy and the wars we have to fight to make the world safe for democracy, everyone's laughing at us now. And look, China is corporate spying on us. And when we accuse China of spying on our corporations and stealing American jobs, everyone's laughing at us now, because of Snowden and all because of Bradley.
2: Right.
1: You know, and that's cognitive dissonance at its worst, because the reality is if I'm beating up my wife, okay, and everybody thinks I am the most gentle, wonderful person in the world out in the real world, and I'm beating the living crap out of my wife every day just because I'm I don't know, I have a sexual problem or whatever, and I have to work it out on the only person that loves me. And she went out and told her friend that I was beating her up, and that friend went out and told the whole world that I was actually an abuser. Me going, how dare you ruin my reputation to that person?
2: Yeah.
1: You're the bad person.
2: Right.
1: Because now no one thinks I'm a gentle, loving person.
2: Basically, yeah.
1: You know, and instead of going, the problem is that I'm abusing somebody. So in America, everyone's going, oh my God, Snowden's so bad. He stole from America and he made America look bad. No, America was making itself look bad with Guantanamo, with this equipment that they can kill people from halfway around the world with these drones. The fact that we're still doing it and everybody knows it. The fact how we can disrupt Ukraine, how we can disrupt Syria, and then create these fake revolutions or coups. lose, or whichever side we're on, and then we are going to make the world safe for democracy. How many people realize that that term, safe for democracy, was coined by a guy named Edward Bernays to Woodrow Wilson when Woodrow Wilson was trying to figure out how to get America into World War I, because he was being supported by people that wanted to change how America was structured, basically. They wanted to bring in because of the Federal Reserve, the introduction of gasoline into the economy to get rid of alcohol. How many people realize that World War I for America was really created to get people hooked on gasoline? Hmm. Because before World War I, we were generating electricity with alcohol. Mm-hmm. We were generating, there was a lot of things were done with alcohol. And alcohol wasn't the primary crop. Alcohol was what farmers used, all their waste grain, mm-hmm. all their waste fruit, everything that was just junk, and they couldn't feed it to their animals, but obviously to people, and then they'd feed it to the animals, and anything else that they couldn't feed was turned into alcohol. And that was used to power their threshing machines and their generators and all of this stuff. And World War I was actually manufactured out of whole cloth by the industrialists, J.P. Morgan, Rockefeller, and stuff like that. And it was manufactured in such a way to make it look like it was the Armageddon was about to occur. This is why I'm not screaming about the end of the world, because I think anyone that screams about the end of the world brings out this false slavery Christianity crap. That I think there are true religions. I think there are ecstatic religions that people are really trying to connect with source, with creation, mm-hmm. that are really trying to connect with the oneness that really exists in this universe, the peace and the love and the justice. I'm not putting down those religions where people are actually experiencing something. Mm-hmm. I'm talking about these hierarchical religions where someone's telling you how to believe and that everyone else who doesn't believe in God is bad.
2: Yeah.
1: Or that there's some heaven awaiting for you, so put up with all my abuse now because you're going to go to heaven. Or give me enough money and I will absolve you of your sins. I mean, no, those religions. But the reality is Christianity was going away. Peace on earth was about on hand because of this utilization of farm waste and cellulose waste and stuff like that to create fuel. Because basically alcohol could be created from cellulose. Cellulose is nothing but sugars that are long chain sugars that became stable, insoluble sugars and stuff like that. And the Natick Laboratory back in the 50s had actually created found the fungus. I mean, it came out of termites that took cellulose and turned it into sugar that turned it into butanol, which is just a gasoline, a liquid product. And actually the whole gasohol revolution that happened in the 50s and 60s was based around the cellulosic conversion of alcohol and also turning alcohol from the waste grains and the waste fruit. Mm-hmm. I mean, we could be turning alcohol from the coffee skins and stuff like that. I mean, there's all kinds of alcohol sources here in Hawaii. Tea plant roots make alcohol. Taro roots can make alcohol. Old bananas can make alcohol. You can take a whole banana and with cellulosic conversion, turn into alcohol. All this California grass could make alcohol. We could fuel everything. Sugarcane waste, bagasse, could all make alcohol. But in the 50s and 60s, that was the direction. When we talked about gasohol and using ethanol or alcohol in cars and stuff like that, that was the concept. And so what did they do? What did these characters do up in the higher levels? All they did was I was talking to Tom about this. They spent 20, 30 years trying to figure out how to put little valves in cars that would degrade if you put too much alcohol in them. Because they didn't want anyone to use alcohol in a car. They wanted everyone attached to the oil.
2: Right.
1: So they made sure that there were specific components in the modern cars
2: that would totally break down
1: with the addition of alcohol.
2: Wow.
1: And then about 10 years ago, when they realized they couldn't sell their GMOs, then they brought back this whole, oh, we're going to save the world, but now we're going to introduce alcohol. Right?
2: Yeah, I guess.
1: And then they mandated, let's put alcohol in the cars. But it wasn't cellulosic conversion of alcohol. It wasn't gasohol. It wasn't low intensive, stills in every neighborhood and stuff like that, because it was, let's convert the GMOs to alcohol.
2: Right.
1: And that is a completely toxic product. And we know, I mean, even 8 or 9 years ago, National Geographic did a whole thing on it. It takes 1.2 parts energy to make one part energy out of alcohol. It takes more energy to produce,
2: The alcohol.
1: Alcohol from corn.
2: Yeah.
1: Than it takes. I mean, it's ridiculous.
2: Yeah.
1: There's no reason for it. The only reason that alcohol is the man, we have to put 10% alcohol into our vehicles is because this whole GMO corn thing would have gone in the toilet unless they could sell it as fuel. Yeah. And then what happens is places that should be growing food
2: are growing
1: fuel.
2: Fuel.
1: And then we see this whole fake environmentalists, this whole biofuel thing came on, which really was created. The real people, this is what, you know, when we see genetically modified reality, we realize that the first people that went there were doing it in a laboratory, were doing it for antibodies or monoclonal antibodies or insulin or specific hormones or whatever it was. It was altruistic and it was correct. It was all done in a laboratory and it brought down the prices of a lot of very, very expensive things. They were able to grow it in bacteria sludges in big tanks. The thing was extracted. Everything else was completely destroyed, and there was no harm done. Okay, and then it was taken by somebody and put into the environment. It's the same thing with alcohol. It was that was all waste concepts. It was all cellulistic conversions. It was never food. No one ever said, we're gonna take food and turn it into alcohol. No one ever thought that. It was taking the waste product from the farmer, the thing he wasn't making any money from, turning it into alcohol. And the interesting thing is when you take cellulose and turn it into alcohol, you create a liquid fuel component. I think it's butanol. And then you'd actually don't even in the Natick laboratory experiments, you actually just threw salt into the mix and it stratified, and so the butanol just separated, and you ended up with a salty mash and butanol, and I think some acetone. So there was like three or four different levels, and you could extract all of those things, all valuable, and the salty mash that was left became animal food.
2: Hmm.
1: So it actually. You were utilizing every part of everything. It was a beautiful concept. No money went into that, obviously, because they wanted to make alcohol from corn.
2: Mm-hmm.
1: I mean, we're talking about that they had it figured out back in 1960, 1970. But no money went into that, because how can you make money doing that if you're spreading it out? That would have allowed small farmers to go back. One of the reasons the small farmers went down is because of prohibition during World War I, because these characters created World War I in the form of Armageddon. There was a huge resurgence. If you go look at the resurgence of Christianity in the United States, which I'm talking about, this new evangelistic crazy Jesus is coming and the rapture is going to come, or you know, Armageddon, and there's going to be this battle and Satan and all this ridiculousness out there. I mean, God is a singularity of that the whole universe is one, and God is love. Mm-hmm. And peace and justice reign, and there's consciousness everywhere. Humans aren't the only conscious being. There are vibrations of goodness and love and stuff, and there are vibrations of weirdness and stuff. But unfortunately, the weirdest vibrations are taking over this planet. And the reality is while the guys were fighting over in World War I, and World War I was only saved because of the biological warfare we did, but with this Iowa swine flu strain that they then infected Europe with, and they call it the Spanish flu, but it really came out of Iowa by a bunch of guys that somehow had relations with pigs, and somehow a swine flu mutated in their relations with this pig and got them sick, and America went, oh great, and they took those guys and they moved them around and made sure that everybody was basically infected with this swine flu. But you know, if you're healthy and eating a proper diet and everything's good, just a few people died. But when it got to Europe, amongst all these poor people, where we were just devastating Europe, you know, I am of the belief that in a couple of generations, long after I'm dead, they won't even call it World War I anymore. It was the Great War first, and then after World War II, then they called it World War I. It's going to be called the World War I and II are going to be called the Great European and Asian Urban Renewal Project. It's not even going to be war. You know, they won't even call it a war. It was just an urban renewal project. You know, a few people died in basically, you know, charring everything so they could rebuild society. And this is what wars are all about, are changing everything. But the reality is America needed this resurgence of Christianity. And Rockefeller actually funded one of the major evangelistic groups who was dead set against people drinking alcohol. It was a prohibitionist sect, a Christian prohibitionist sect, and they were like, alcohol is Satan's juice, and da da da da, and we're all going to go to hell. Look, it's Armageddon. We all got to get right with God and watch out. So go look. When prohibition came in, it was at the height of World War, just before World War I ended, is when that constitutional amendment was passed, or they said it was passed. And it was all about drinking alcohol. 90% of distills destroyed in the next 3 or 4 years by the federal government were fuel stills.
2: Wow, I didn't know that. That's interesting.
1: They were fuel stills.
2: Yeah.
1: They had nothing to do with drinking.
2: So it was 90%
1: of the alcohol being produced was the fuel. And why? Because in 1910 or whatever, they figured out gasoline, and it came from the heating of this oil.
2: Yeah.
1: And it drove off, and eventually they got into catalytic converting of it, where they added things and heated it up to higher temperatures and retorts, and that's how they do it now. But back then it was just heating. First thing that came off was kerosene. Kerosene supplanted whale oil. Okay,
2: yeah.
1: And it was amazing. I mean, it lit people's lamps. It was wonderful. And then they heated it another sort of way, and it drove off this gasoline. And they went, what did they call it when gasoline came off? They went, holy crap, this works great in alcohol engines. Because all the internal combustion engines that were created back about 1880 were developed to run on alcohol.
2: Mm-hmm.
1: So the first gasoline wasn't even called gasoline. It was called synthetic alcohol.
2: Mm-hmm.
1: In fact, do you remember when you were a kid, what did they call high test alcohol?
2: High octane?
1: No, they called it ethyl alcohol.
2: Oh.
1: They called it ethyl gasoline.
2: Well, don't the race cars, they still drive on
1: alcohol? Yeah, they still are. Yeah, because it's the best one.
2: Yeah.
1: But the whole idea is when gasoline came out, they called it synthetic alcohol.
2: Mm-hmm.
1: Then they called it ethyl gasoline for the high test, because ethyl.
2: Uh-huh. Okay.
1: It's the name for alcohol.
2: Right. Okay.
1: Okay. And so with prohibition, they broke up all the fuel stills around the country. And then they

0: which we're now seeing the degradation of California, where it's all coming apart, which is why I believe in import substitution and why we, Hawaii and any place, should start figuring out how can we grow what California grows and begin, everyone should be growing whatever they can grow to fill in the gaps. I mean, 90% of our fresh fruits and vegetables come out of California. Eventually, that's going to go away. But going back is the Southeast really freaked out, okay, in the 20s. Because they didn't really even want to use this gasoline for their generators. They didn't. No one really liked gasoline. I mean, alcohol was cool. You could spill it. It didn't hurt anybody. Mm-hmm. If you lit it on fire, it just kind of burned mellowly.
1: Burned up quick, yeah.
0: It didn't burn up quick. It burned slowly. Mm. But it didn't burn a high flame or anything like that. Gasoline you spilled and a flame went on it, it killed you.
1: Right.
0: You get gasoline in your eyes or your hands or your body, and it burns you. Mm-hmm. It was dangerous. People just rejected gasoline completely. And so the Southeast, they really went, oh, man, we don't like this anymore. We're really getting into this generation of electricity, which came about 1890 is when they started really generating, you know, when it became efficient to use generators to make alcohol. Back then it was alcohol, and eventually they made it with coal and stuff like that. But locally, non-centralized electricity production was every farm had their own little generator.
1: Mm.
0: And they ran it off their own alcohol. Then they started buying gasoline. They said, we don't really like that. That was when they brought in the 20s, was rural electrification. They called it rural electrification. And what did they do? They did hydroelectric pretty much in the Southeast. And what was their focus? These fertile valleys. And who was living in the fertile valleys? The indigenous people, the small farmers.
1: Mm-hmm.
0: The farmers that were using the rivers for siltation. They didn't need fertilizer. It was indigenous people that were still living naturally on the land. So rural electrification made everybody happy because now they got cheap electricity. They didn't require alcohol or gasoline because no one really wanted it. And then it sounded good.
1: Mm-hmm.
0: But what did they do? They destroyed the small farmers. They destroyed the indigenous people by filling up all these fertile valleys with water to run their hydroelectric dams. And they've basically recreated that across the country. So we see an insidious destruction of the natural world by this system that is in place right now. I'm not an anarchist. I don't want to go to anarchy. I believe we need to live tribally. I think the government needs to get out of our lives on a lot of levels. I think the government's made a huge amount of mistakes mm-hmm. by allowing this proliferation of chemicals and cheap money, this cheap currency, so to speak, mm-hmm. from that can be printed and given to super rich people. That the government has allowed that to happen. I think we've got to somehow figure out some way that we can stop promoting sociopaths and psychopaths into high levels of control, which is, you know, the Pelosi's or the Boners or whatever, all these characters out there, the Bushes and the Clintons and the Obamas, all these people are all psychopaths and sociopaths. Look what they're doing. We're voting for the person that can kill the most people. We're voting for the person that's going to keep us safe for democracy. Remember, that was just a phrase created for Woodrow Wilson to get us into World War I so that he could get us hooked on gasoline, so that he could begin the destruction of the Ottoman Empire, so that they could get cheap Turkish oil, begin the destruction, and actually they did destroy the Tsar of Russia, who wasn't playing into the Federal Reserve's monetary game, and to begin the first knife into the heart of America
1: mm-hmm.
0: by taking away farmers' ability to grow food, use their waste products to make alcohol, to basically have a lifestyle that wasn't in control by an elite group of people with big, you know, electric transmission lines and this, and now we have the internet and we have all this system of control where people have completely lost their connection to the natural world, which is our only hope for spirituality.
1: Mm-hmm.
0: We're living on a natural world. We are human organisms sharing this world with non-human other living organisms that have consciousness. This earth has a consciousness. The sun has a consciousness. Everybody is completely closed off from it because of the brominated flour and the fluoridated water are calcifying the pineal gland, which requires high doses of iodine and stuff at this point, the right kind of iodine, which I can't even get the kelp I used to eat now because they've now toxified the Pacific kelp around Japan. I mean, I used to eat a lot of seaweed. That was one of the things I used to buy. I can't even buy that now. So I'm back to four, you know, because that was a

0: a good way to get minerals into your body, mm-hmm. the seaweeds. But now I'm really afraid of all that radiation now that Fukushima is. So I'm really back to remineralizing my food, mm-hmm. you know, using the ground up basalt. You know, and hopefully the ocean here in Hawaii isn't really that radioactive, so I can still be using ocean water. But it's so important if we're going to break this control, and the control comes through fear, disease, basically. Mm-hmm. Fear and disease are basically controlling everybody. People are spending thousands of dollars a month for healthcare right now. People, yeah. we're spending, what are we spending, $200 billion just to keep our nuclear stuff going, mm-hmm. just because of, we need what, 40,000 nuclear bombs ready to blow up the whole world. How afraid are people?
1: Yeah, really.
0: How crazy are people? And I can't even get my head around it.
1: You could never.
0: But when you talk about these $200 billion,
1: yeah.
0: I think it's a year. So I don't know. It's like billions of dollars a month just to maintain our nuclear arsenal, and they're developing new nuclear weapons now. And these new nuclear weapons are going to be tactical nuclear weapons, which will allow them to blow up a city and not really blow up a few blocks of the city. And you know, they're going to be tactical nukes used against terrorists, bunker bombs, and destroy. I mean, when the Hawaiians had fights and when Indians had fights, they didn't. You know, they took away a couple of girls, maybe, and they you know, whatever. A few people got hurt. You know. With the system that's in place, which is about 7,000 or 8,000 years old, when these characters go out and have a war, they destroy people's farmland. When we had a fight with Indians, we destroyed their crops. We destroyed all of their blankets and their tools and their this and their that. We made sure that they could not survive. And slowly, since World War I, they've done that to everybody in America. Mm. We've taken away everybody's ability to survive without the government right now. People don't know how to build their own house. People don't know how to grow their own food. People don't even know how to raise their own children to become happy and healthy spiritual beings on this incredibly beautiful planet. People are more afraid right now of aliens than they are of toxic food in the environment. People think that aspartame laced food like gummy worms with this Lihing Mui powder is the state food of Hawaii, while they feed these excitotoxins with monosodium glutamate and aspartame and high fructose corn syrup and fake food like substances, and they think that they're being nice to their children as these children are crippled.
1: Yeah.
0: Losing their innate ability to understand what food is.
1: Yeah.
0: Losing their real connection to the natural world. I can't get my head around it. I'm really confused.
1: I have a question regarding diabetes. The incidence of diabetes has gone way up, hasn't it?
0: It's doubling every 4 or 5 years. I mean, they're saying that, what, 8 out of 10 people in another 20 years will have diabetes?
1: Yeah, yeah. My father passed away about three or four years ago.
0: Yeah.
1: And
0: we have to look at the Krebs cycle. Basically, our bodies require sugars that break down in a certain way, okay? Mm-hmm. And sugars require minerals to break down in a certain way. And when things like high fructose corn syrup are given to children with high mercury and the high doses of the sugar, mm-hmm. it disrupts the ability of the body to convert those sugars into nutrients, basically. So the kids are being inundated constantly, and so the pancreas loses its ability to produce insulin correctly, or the body loses its ability to recognize insulin or utilize insulin. And then with vaccinations, a lot of the type 1 diabetes, which is the inability to even produce insulin. Type 2 is the inability to utilize the insulin. Mm. Type 1 is being created by these vaccinations. Mm. The vaccinations are going in and destroying these cells that produce.
1: Are they aware of that?
0: Alternatively, people are totally aware of it, because most type 1 diabetes occurs after the first, you know, the 10th or 15th vaccination.
1: Mm-hmm.
0: Kids aren't born that way. It develops when they're 2 or 3 years old. You know, and with regular insulin, they're in there.
1: The reason I ask about that one in particular is because...
0: It's worldwide. It's a worldwide epidemic.
1: Yeah, you would think that, you can correlate the rise in diabetes and trace it back to, you know, the diets that kind of we grew up with, basically.
0: Well, no, you know, yeah, everyone wants to say that it's the high fat, high sweet diet and stuff like that. But really, it's now when we look at a high fat diet and a high, it's not fats that we evolved with, right? These are trans fats, the hydrogenated fats. These are sugars that are high fructose sugar or even synthetic sugars that disrupt our abilities to recognize when we're full. Mm-hmm. So people don't have their buttons pushed. They're not eating the phytonutrients and the minerals and all the different things that come with real food. When you eat an apple, it comes with minerals that allow you to digest it correctly so that the sugar is operated correctly, that when the sugar hits the liver hasn't filtered out so many weird chemicals. Because remember, the liver, besides turning sugars into fat and utilizing fat and digesting fat and sugars, it's also a filter. Right? So when they're eating these toxic foods and these chemicals, the liver is losing its ability to do its job. Mm-hmm. And so the digestion of sugars, the storage of sugars, fat has been disrupted. And so the fructose is turned into fat really quickly.
1: Mm-hmm.
0: Okay? But it's also disrupting the ability of the body to recognize what sugar is and to be digested. So people require more insulin to be able to take care of the sugar because they've just eaten so much of it.
1: Okay.
0: And so it's really about fat metabolism and then the understanding of you have to have the right profile of fats in a natural world. You know, there's nothing wrong with animal fats. You know, you can see Eskimos and people like that. It's really this hydrogenated fat should be absolutely illegal. There should be no hydrogenated fat out there. The Criscos, the partially hydrogenated oils, and then we have the essential fatty acids. And they figured out low cost plants to grow like safflower and stuff like that that produces an oil. But I think it's an omega 5 or something, or 3 or something. I forget the number right now. We can look it up. But that disrupts your ability to process fats correctly in your body too. So you have to stick with things like olive oil, the monounsaturates, not polyunsaturates. You've got to go with the monounsaturates, which would be like the macadamia nut oil, which is the best one. The olive oil is a good one.
1: Mm-hmm.
0: And then the saturated fats, you got to go with coconut oil. But a lot of the saturated fat we're eating now is also palm oil, even organic. I see it in organic stuff. Mm-hmm. You want to stay away from that. That's really not digestible correctly.
1: Mm-hmm.
0: So the only three oils I'll really eat in a vegan diet would be coconut oil, macadamia nut oil, or olive oil. I really try to stay with that. Canola oil, all the canola oil, whether they say it's GMO or not, was genetically modified at one point. They used something called colchicine on mustard plants, and which was a substance that had a lot of, I know a lot of people that were getting colchicine back in the 60s and 70s, and they were putting it on their pot seeds, because what it does is when a plant is in mitosis, when it's replicating, it creates the DNA, it doubles its DNA, and then it splits into two cells. Colchicine keeps it as one cell. So you get triploid or quadruploid plant cells that eventually begin replicating. So you can get variants. And so what they did is they saturated mustard seeds with colchicine and eventually developed what they call Canada's oil, canola oil.
1: Mm.
0: And so it was just sort of genetically modified. A lot of the pot varieties that people like right now are all came out of that colchicine era.
1: Mm.
0: That's why I think that anyone that smokes marijuana or eats marijuana for health should really go with the more natural varieties that weren't colchicine, not the triploids. And, you know, they can be stonier or whatever you want to call it. But I think that's you've crossed the line at that point. So I encourage everyone just to use nice old seeded varieties at this point. But so you stay away from canola oil. I see organic canola oil because they haven't really genetically modified it, but it is that triploid, and so I think there are things coming off it that aren't healthy. I remember when canola oil first came out, I was even into it until I really realized what it was. So for years, I was just using canola oil. I was doing my own coconut oil. I made my own coconut oil. Now coconut oil, people have figured it out, it's fairly cheap, so you can buy coconut oil now.
1: Mm-hmm.
0: Get organic coconut oil. I really encourage people to get their own coconuts and make their own coconut milk and get their coconut oil that way. That's the healthiest way here in Hawaii. But You know, oils are very important that they're put into your body at the right essential fatty acid profile. You can look that up, and mm-hmm. everyone can see how it works. But you stay with the monounsaturates, the olive oil, the macnut oil, and the coconut oil, and you really can't go wrong.
1: Yeah.
0: The minute you go into these other oils, large amounts of them, the soy oil especially, because it's genetically modified, the safflower oil, stay away from mm-hmm. The peanut oil, if you have to eat peanuts, that's fine. But as an oil, you know, you really want to stay with the olive, macadamia nut, or coconut oil.
1: Coconut oil. Yeah. How do you make coconut oil? How
0: is that? You get a really good... Well, there's two ways that I know to make it. You get a really dried coconut,
1: mm-hmm.
0: and you dry it down really a lot so it becomes translucent. They call it the candy coconut. And then you just press the oil out of it. Mm. So you can press the oil. It'll come right out. And then the other way you do it is you take the coconut milk, the white coconut that hasn't gone translucent, and you break that out and you blend it up really hard, and then you squeeze out all that juice, the coconut milk, out of it, and then 2 or 3 days later, it actually stratifies, it separates, and the oil comes to the top.
1: Okay.
0: And then they skim that off, and that's how they make extra virgin coconut oil. And then I guess the rest is just sort of a fermented coconut milk that they can use for other reasons.
1: Right on.
0: Yeah, what's that?
2: Eight.
0: What?
2: 8 o'clock.
0: It's 8 o'clock. All right. Well, I guess we've done it.
1: Quite the show.
0: Okay, well, that was the end of the show, and I hope that everybody gets a feeling and understands that there are alternatives to this GMO indoctrination that everybody's under, and that anybody that's bought into it that says they're a scientist is obviously sold his soul to this radical conspiracy that's afoot right now that's been going on for about 8,000 years. But it is a conspiracy. It's a system that's in place that is a cult of death, that everything it touches dies, and that if you're for life and you're for a future, you're for your children.

us, and it truly is beginning to feel like a very long episode of Twin Peaks around here lately. I don't know what you would call it, maybe as the lava flows to the ocean, in this case, this week, as of midnight Saturday, the lava had crossed the road, otherwise known as Red Road, Highway 137 near McKenzie State Recreational Area, flowed into the ocean, and continues to produce more landmass and an unbelievable amount of lava that has been seeping out of the area down near Leilani Estates. Now over 20 fissures at last count, over 40 houses have burned, and basically the community down there is quite isolated at this time. I believe they have for the time opened Highway 130, deemed that the cracks in the road were inconsequential, and so were able to open up an artery there while they work on the Chain of Craters road from the other side near Kalapana. And there's just so many stories, subtexts that go on. Kilauea has erupted. And the latest that has just hit reports here on Facebook is that the lava flow is now entering the Puna Geothermal Venture Power Plant, as authorities attempt to kill active wells. This from H.J. Mai, who is an energy reporter for Pacific Business News, 8 hours ago posted, a small lava flow from fissure number 22 has entered the grounds of Puna Geothermal Venture, a geothermal power plant located in the east rift zone of Kilauea volcano on Hawaii's Big Island. Janet Snyder, a spokeswoman for Hawaii County Mayor Harry Kim, told the Hawaii Tribune Herald that the flow is moving in the opposite direction from the flows that are entering the ocean. The flow which entered the PGV property was heading toward the well pad located at the site, but stalled between 200 and 300 meters from the plant itself, Snyder added. Authorities have been trying to mitigate the risk of a potential wellhead blowout should lava hit the wells. Last week, the Hawaii Emergency Management Agency initiated operations to kill three active wells by pumping cold water into them. Hawaii County Civil Defense is in the final stages of quenching two of the three PGV wells, Snyder told the Tribune Herald, while an alternative procedure is being considered to kill the third well. Well, and it continues here on the Big Island. I have a hard time to really capture all of the emotion that is taking place here. I am not directly affected by it, and yet I feel like I am in many ways, trying to at least provide a communication network here on this big island, and have been for some time. I at least am making an effort of bringing our transmitter back here to the Big Island. It's being worked on for the past so many weeks, and we're expected to get it back like by the end of this week. So looking for some contributions to help us out to fund that. I had to shell out about $500 earlier today to start that in motion.
and have received so far 100 in contribution towards that effort. We do need to go and post up a GoFundMe page shortly, as well as perhaps have a fundraiser for that effort. In any case, yes, this is a very, very heavy and solemn time here on the Big Island, and especially my hearts go out to the folks in Pune who we all know so well that have been uprooted and have seeking refuge elsewhere. I know several of them personally, and I wish them all the best in their efforts to get their stuff out of there and to relocate. For now, you know, in honor of Pele, we've decided to round up all the wild female vocalists from the 80s and 90s, and we last left you off at 1982. Not that they're female vocalists, they're actually a band that's out of San Francisco that calls themselves the Toiling Midgets. Name of the song is called Preludes, to start our show off this evening. You're with 50 Years Too Fast Forward, DJ Frank X, taking you up till 9 p.m. this evening here at RadioAlchemyKONA.com. We do not have FM tonight.

Yes, and as I said before, it is really difficult to sum up and to put into perspective the nature of this particular, I hesitate to use the term tragedy because it is, after all, new land that is being constructed on the Big Island, which is certainly something you would like to celebrate. On the other hand, there's a large portion of a community with animals, with families, with houses that have been constructed not all that long ago. Granted, chances were taken by putting them there, but you know, when nothing happens, you're not that concerned about, say, putting a $1 million home on a landslide area in Malibu or something like that. And it's a very similar type of scenario over here, although the homes over here tend to be a little more conservative, to say the least. They're very much, typically they're much simpler, not always. But yet another side story. First it was catastrophic lava, then it was sulfur dioxide. Now Big Island residents have yet another danger to worry about. Lays, which is a mashup of lava and haze, is a nasty product formed when hot lava hits the ocean, sending hydrochloric acid and volcanic glass particles into the air. And now it's a real threat after lava crossed Highway 137 late Saturday night and entered the Pacific Ocean, the Hawaii Volcano Observatory said. Lays can cause lung, eye, and skin irritation, and it has proven deadly in the past. This hot corrosive gas mixture caused two deaths immediately adjacent to the coastal entry point in 2000 when seawater washed across recent and active lava flows, the HVO said. Officials are warning people to stay away from areas where lava meets the ocean, but further inland, residents have other problems. The HVO also reported sulfur dioxide emissions have tripled. Because of lava entering the ocean, the U.S. Coast Guard enforced a lava entry safety zone for the navigable waters around the Kilauea volcano. A Coast Guard news release says the safety zone includes all waters extending about 300 meters around the entry of the lava flow. All waterway users should be aware of the hazardous conditions associated with such an event. Getting too close to the lava can result in serious injury or death. And, you know, we're just seemingly beginning to experience this event, which began taking its toll, I think, on Thursday, May 3rd. So we are on day 18, going on almost 3 weeks now. And fortunately, the seismic activity seems to, at least for the moment, has subsided. Not that we need more of that. There's been plenty of the smaller size earthquakes. Last week, we had an evening there where there was like a 4.4 and a 4.2. Mostly numerous volcanoes, earthquakes measuring between 2.5 and 3, 3.5 in that range. But my goodness, yes, we got some work cut out for us over here. This is Tears for Fears from their debut album called The Hurting, 1983. This is Ideas as Opiates.

have to say that there's been some remarkable amateur photography that's gone out over, especially over Facebook. That seems to be where I seem to be following most of it. And there's, of course, a lot of live video that is put out on the spot. Some looking, you know, remarkably close, almost too close in some instances for comfort. I know that there was at least one person whose leg was burned, I guess, from the middle portion of the leg down. The person was hit by a piece of flying lava on a third-story structure somewhere near Kapoho, I believe, or somewhere down there. Not at Kapoho. It hasn't reached Kapoho yet, but in that vicinity. And yeah, I'm hoping everyone's taken care, because you have to have gas masks down there. I think at this point that has to be a given. You know, there's way too much going on down there to not be involved in a professional capacity and still be down there is quite dangerous. And yeah, just avoid the area as much as possible. As for us on this side of the island, yeah, we're handling it with the air quality. It's not great, but you know what? It's a minor byproduct of what's happening over there. And again, just, you know, the thoughts go out to everyone over on that side of the island. It's Front 242 from their second album called No Comment. This is DC.

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1: And while we're on the subject of deceit, may as well bring up the subject of overblown doomsday scenarios that are being portrayed by the mass media once again. I guess no surprise there. That's usually the MO. In this case, though, what's being created is a diversion of the tourism from the Big Island, and the Big Island is huge. As was pointed out, this, after all, is only a small section of the Big Island itself. Now, granted, there is, like I said, a lot of byproducts that are happening as a result of this, but it isn't really taking away from the beautiful places that are here on the Big Island. You know, you have Waipio Valley, you have beautiful Kona resorts. You still can visit a lot of the areas adjacent, such as, you know, Kau, although it is very foggy, no doubt about that, but there's no flying refrigerators, folks. You're not going to get hit by a Frigidaire, you know, a Whirlpool. No, nothing like that. We keep our appliances in check over here, except my washing machine's broken at the moment. I can't do too much about that. Anyway, I promised you to get into some female vocalists from the 80s. This is a German band called Malaria.

Oh, and yeah, one footnote. There was a royal wedding that took place this weekend, apparently. Prince Harry, he married Meghan Markle, is that it? You know, I'm not up on these things 100%, but I am told that, you know, it did kind of clash with the FA Cup that was happening, you know, football, soccer, as we call it in the States over here. And, yeah, you know, I guess, you know, Prince William normally presents the winner of the cup, and yeah, I guess he had to take a helicopter between events, you know, between the royal wedding and football royalty. This is The Clash. This is England.

the newly married prince and princess considered coming to Hawaii for their honeymoon. We have lots of suites available at the Hilton Waikoloa. They're going cheap. I think there's 50% off for all English royalty. It lasts till the end of this week. No, don't quote me on that. I could have my information distilled. Clan of Xymox from 1985, they put out their debut album. I wanted to feature the vocals of Anka Wahlberg, but I don't know that she's actually on this track. In any case, this is Equal Ways from Clan of Xymox.

heard round the world. We're on the other side of the middle of 1980s, 1986, the song came out.

Oh, yes. So it looks like we're heading back to England once again. You know, I wonder who gets to choose the bands that play at the wedding. And are those choices sincere, or are they just trying to like impress the queen and crap like that? Because I could come up with a really good list, and I would start it with Susie and the Banshees. Yeah. Out of London, England. This is Cities in Dust. 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

0: I see that the English rock band Sisters of Mercy made it to the top of the Google search, and they, you know, beat out the original Sisters of Mercy once again, the Catholic Women Institute that was founded in 1831 in Dublin. I think the last time I checked, though, the Catholic Women Religious Congregation was leading the Google search, so apparently they shifted into third somehow. Probably didn't pay their dues. Not as much as the nuns from Ireland, that's for sure. And yeah, this would be another selection for the royal wedding. Sisters of Mercy.
1: The whole way.
0: Blood. One.
1: Moves like the ocean.

Yeah, so you're given a $2 million budget to spend however you will on the royal wedding entertainment. Who do you choose? Well, I got New Order at the top of the list. I don't know about you. New Order would be definitely up there. They might be on tour, however, so they might not show up for the royal wedding. Apparently, the actual ceremony featured cellist Sekou Kané Mason, who Prince Harry saw him perform at an event last year for Antiguan charity, the Halo Foundation. See, what did I tell you? They're kissing up to the Queen. I know it. I knew it. The choir of St. George's Chapel, 23 boy choristers. Is that what they call them? Choristers? Are you serious? That's real English, huh? Choristers. And Karen Gibson and the Kingdom Choir, yes. And the orchestra. I don't know how somebody did not take that name, but apparently it wasn't chosen. And they just call themselves the orchestra. Wow. Daniel Dax, she's also from England. She would be an alternate for certain. She didn't have a lot of hits, but I really like her style and very versatile. This is Flashback from Daniel Dax, 19...

Did I say there's any rule that they would have to be American artists? Not American artists, English artists. Can you invite American artists to the royal wedding? After all, you are shelling out £2 million and, you know. You know, if you hired Oasis, you know, they would probably get all drunk during the reception. There would be a huge brawl between Noel and Liam Gallagher. So you don't really want to invite Oasis, but maybe Jane's Addiction. I remember they brought out two brides swinging from the scaffoldings back at the concert that I last saw like 4 years ago. Standing in the shower thinking, from nothing's shocking.

0: Well, the show is moving right along faster than lava. And, you know, I guess our halftime artist was actually Daniel Dax. We're already...
1: Surprise! It's Priceline's 20th birthday. To celebrate, we wanted to give you something special.
0: This one isn't going to work.
1: Made it myself. No,
0: I can tell already.
1: Surprise again, America! We actually got you 50 million.
0: That was intended to be put out by Sarah McLachlan, but I guess we're going to have a redo on that one. Instead, we're going to go over to Bongwater. We did it again.

Yes, here's a pair of girls who would be eligible to play at the royal wedding. Flush. This is Ethereal from the 1989 album Gala. Yeah, we're going to try and catch you up with Sarah McLachlan.

Well, happy, happy, joy, joy. That would have been the last song that would have been for the 80s. However, we kind of cut 1988 just a little bit short. We found Sarah McLachlan's version of Vox from her first album called Touch. Yeah, 90s are up very shortly.

Okay, I think I came up with another nominee for the royal wedding. Depeche Mode. You got to have Depeche Mode play at the royal wedding. And if you're going to have Depeche Mode, you may as well have Nine Inch Nails, too. They're playing at Red Rocks, I found out, in September. I got my eyes peeled for Colorado this year. And it again falls into that category of you never know. But yeah, two dates at Red Rocks in Colorado. In any case, yeah, we almost have the full lineup now. We would probably have to concede Elton John would have to be then in the lineup. That, you know, that's more of a concession. It's Policy of Truth from 1990s. Lyle.

And yes, Sonic Youth is our featured artist this evening as Kim Gordon, lead singer for the Sonic Youth, goes up on our Wall of Fame on our Facebook page today. Isn't that great? She also produced Hole's debut album, Pretty on the Inside. I didn't realize that. This is a cool thing. Kind of a peak of their career.

0: together.
1: Fear of the female
0: planet. Fear of the female planet. Fear, baby.
1: I just want you to know.

Yes, welcome to the wall, Kim Gordon. And, you know, we still have about another half hour here yet of 50 years too fast forward. We have indeed crossed into the 90s. And, you know, I really wanted to go off on a tangent today on a number of different things. You know, this whole lava situation, it brings up a lot of stuff. It really does. It kind of like calls your mortality a little bit into the picture, and you know whether you're going to stay on this island or whether you're going to go someplace else. I mean, I even have the immediate ambition and ticket to go to the Arise Festival in Loveland, Colorado, on August 3rd through the 5th. Hey, Thievery Corporation is hosting, so. Sorry, but it's, you know, it's number 1A on my list of groups to see that I haven't seen yet, and they're hosting, and Kixotic is playing, my favorite visual performers. Look them up. They are fantastic. So, and Amber and Tubby Love are going to be playing over there, Trevor Hall, you know, and a whole bunch of other performers. So, you know, just kind of like looking forward to that for the time being. But, you know, also the fact that we're needing to get some funding together specifically to help us out keeping the station alive, getting it back on the air once again, this time using solar equipment. That is very much front and center as we move forward. And moving on up from Primal Scream, another one of those groups I'd love to see in their prime, from 1991, Screamadelica.

And I don't like Book of Love because they're from near my hometown, near Philadelphia, etc., etc. I love Book of Love because they played at Pink's Garage on Oahu, like early 1990s, like 94, maybe 90. This is Counting the Rosaries from...

You know, all the Catholic goth girls used to love that song. I guess you had to be there. There's another goth group called Wolfsheim. They're out of Hamburg, Germany. I guess they more classify them as dark wave or synth pop, but this is Kissing the Wall.

Yes, I guess we really are getting into our home stretch here. 50 years too fast forward. I think we got about another 20 minutes left of our show. It's Tori Amos, the mezzo soprano, started up a short-lived 1980s group called Y Kant. This is China.

Yes, and we just couldn't pass through the early 90s without getting into some of that Seattle sound. And I remember Candlebox coming up with this.

Okay, I think I finally came up with my final five for the royal wedding. Even though it's been held, I can still imagine who I would choose. I would go with Susie and the Banshees. New Order would absolutely have to be there. I would insist on it. Depeche Mode and Nine Inch Nails. And if the Queen didn't mind Elton John sitting out, probably Sisters of Mercy. That would be my five. Like I said, leave Oasis home. We don't need any of their drunken hooligan shenanigans. This is the breed.

knows how we've been feeling pretty raw this week. All week long, all month long, actually. Looking back at what has happened in these past many days, 18 days, I think we counted, have been nothing short of amazing. I mean, on so many different levels, really. It's the thing of having been down there many times and seeing these absolutely beautiful places on the island get buried, essentially. It's got a combination of beauty and destruction all wrapped into one, and the fact that it is so disruptive for a lot of the individuals whose lives are anchored down there, and I feel for them. I hope for the best for this upcoming week, although the latest thing with the PGV plant does not sound very good. But we'll see. We'll see what transpires over the next few days, and hopefully we come out of it okay. But my goodness, what a year it has been, 2018. We had the false nuclear attack in January that just kind of disappeared into oblivion. We never hear anything about that anymore. Then the extreme severe thunderstorms having gone over to that area, in fact, in Pune for petting zoo activity. That was happening down there, yes, as above, so below, I guess. There was some gnarly thunderstorms that were on both sides of that event. I don't even remember what happened in March. March is a complete blur. But April, our transmitters broke down, and we're hoping to get those by as early as next week. I don't know whether we'll have them up and running at that point in time, but hey, if we need them, we can get them up at a moment's notice. This is all we've got. One more song after this. This is Violet.

0: So as we come into quieting down and just allowing yourself to connect in, feel the rhythm of the drum, connect in with the heart, and start settling in, even though there's a lot of chaos. Raise of hands for anybody that needs cacao. Start playing.
1: I saw two people over there.
2: Let it transmute in this ceremony.
0: And let's begin with a collective Just start feeling the yum and the inside of your heart.

of the love in your heart, the expansion that you've had this week, and just really presencing with your felt sense, your body, bringing in all parts of you. The volcano, she was fully activated, our beautiful goddess, Mama Pele, feeling the preciousness of that womb and that creation of new earth, that you have the privilege to be here and watch the new earth being created here and now.

things that are happening in the world, can you find your center point? Can you find the place on this earth making the journey, the longest journey from the head to the heart? Just allowing yourself to breathe into that space with the kaukasin, the preciousness of this medicine. Taking it up to your nose and just smelling it. Just allowing yourself to connect with the essence and the spirit of this beautiful medicine.

into its ceremonial context, into the presence of honoring the ancient ones who carried this medicine. Cacao, the spirit, we love you, we honor you.

ancestors that have come before us that have carried this and how it has woven its way into ceremony to unite through Ishel, the beautiful goddess of the rainbows. We had a beautiful concert and ceremonial ritual last night with Ishel. She was embodying the spirit of this medicine. And now we call on Ishel, the goddess, the presence of her.

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Look around you and see how you all have come together and how the cacao has been passed from hand to hand, different traditions intertribal, and it has woven into the presence of our hearts right now. As Malaika puts forth the cacao,

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And just connect in with your prayer of love. All of the experiences you had here at the Mana Fest, and all of the times that you've drank this precious medicine, I want you to sing a prayer inside of your medicine, giving thanks to this beautiful spirit, really witnessing and honoring it, and making a promise to connect with it sacredly, because it can become a poison or it can heal us. It's all how we use it. And so when we connect with the spirit of medicine, and we connect with the plant, we connect and we grow it. When we prepare it, when we honor it, when we pray with it, when we do these sacred rituals, we are connecting on a deeper level, and it becomes a medicine that teaches us. And cacao is a teacher. It's a maestro, a maestra. So put your sacred prayer in there. You can do your hum, your light language, your ancestral song, your chant, but just sing into your caucasita. And this brew is a very special brew. It has pink ethereum to open the heart. It has roses, the beautiful roses from Maui, the Lokalani roses. It is pure cacao from Mexico, from our ancestors. And I want to give thanks to the beautiful people who prepared this from field into the presence of processing it and the hands here as it got here to be prepared and to be honored. I want to give true thanks to the people who brought it forth. And so taking the cup and whispering your prayer, releasing anything that isn't in your highest and greatest good.

raise it to the Heavenly Father, to the Son, to the universe, to that which is the Logos and the universal knowledge, informing us with its light codes, with the beauty and the love of our great Father Sky. Thank you, great Father. And to Pachamamita, we take it down to the earth. And when you connect with it in the earth, really being with your prayer with Pachamamita, with your prayer of gratitude for all that she gives us, our bodies. She gives us everything that we are, everything that you have, that you possess, everything in this existence of this earth she gives to us. So we give back to her in Aini and reciprocity our love and our heart through our song. So let's just sing our song to her. 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Thank you so much. We love you with all our hearts. And now you may drink your beautiful kaukasin, your beautiful kaukasita.

as you drink this beautiful medicina, our beautiful sisters playing the invocation of the ancestors. You are the ones that you've been waiting for. You are the ones that are the healers, the mystics, the ones that are the evolution of your ancestors. You are bringing forth everything that they could not complete. They walk with you with sacred pride, with reverence, and they ask you to hold yourself as a representative of who they are, to not sink, to not slouch, but to stand in sacred pride, honoring each and every one of your lineages, and to find the roots of where those lineages come from, to find your sacred songs, to find your tone, your voice, your transmission, your gifts. And when we walk in the beauty way, we heal the seven generations before for the seven generations to come. So think of your ancestors, and when you think of them and you hold them in your heart and you recognize sometimes rejection is protection. Sometimes when you want something so bad and it doesn't happen and you don't listen, they're redirecting you into a different way, a different path, because they love you, they care about you, they respect you, and they know that sometimes you can't see what they can see. And so when you connect with them and you bring them forth into your prayers and you make offerings, your pagamentos, let's give a little bit of a pagamento to this beautiful sacred Aina. Let's just weave in. Can you do the heartbeat? A heartbeat, yeah. So let's do a pagamento where we bring in 49 times 9,000 tons of cacao. 49 times 9,000 tons of beautiful flowers at their feet. 49 times 9,000 tons of beautiful precious metals. 49 times 9,000 tons of fresh, clean, sacred water. 49 times 9,000 tons of vegetables. 49 times 9,000 tons of fruits. And just imagine all those fruits that you get to eat. If you came from England or you came from New Mexico, where we come from, where there isn't these beautiful fruits, just give them at the feet of your ancestors. And we give them to the territorial ancestors here. We feed the spirit and the spirit world, and we clean the essence of all of this land by giving our offerings. 49 times 9,000 prayer flags, spiritual materials, crystals and gemstones. We thank you, ancestors. We thank you. So we're going to finish with a celebration. And with the celebration, we want you to stand up if you can. And we're just gonna shake your bodies a little bit and integrate, and we're gonna celebrate with Don Ancin and just connect in with the preciousness of

take this moment to close this portal by wrapping you in a rainbow light body cocoon. This rainbow light body is your ancestors, golden spiral of your Christ itself, connected to your silver, beautiful cord to the earth, in your own morphogenic field. And as we close this portal of the manifest in the coming ceremonies, just dream in what you want to bring forth of this beauty, this love, and all of this that you experienced in this journey. And again, she's going to play an ancestral ocarina.

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Thank you all.

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0: this is Lopaka Roots on Kona 100.5 LPFM, the voice of Kona. All right.
1: Thank you.
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3: And unity with aloha. So much kindness, so much gentleness, but also musical powerhouse. It's such a blessing to have her gracing our stage. Mahalo Nui. She's an incredible recording artist. I listen to her music often online, all the platforms, Miss Noe Lani Love. So this is a true musical treat right now. Mahalo Nui. She'll be up in just a couple minutes.
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0: Check one, two. 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I don't think you need much at all.
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2: Keep giving me more.

We're so grateful to be here, to share musical medicine, to open our hearts, to inspire, to connect, to bring us all together. Can you hear us okay? Yeah? How's the guitar sound? Can you hear the guitar out there?

talented musicians to come together to open up and share this medicine with you all. We got Karuna Spice over here. We got Benji Fox on guitar. And we got Cody Shepherd on the drums playing some percussion for us today. This is one of our favorite songs we love to open with. It's called E Homai, calling in the guidance from above, calling in the wisdom, calling in the blessings and the knowledge from our ancestors who are always present above, witnessing, guiding, and blessing us, showing us the way. So if you'd like to sing these words, E Homai, you can join us in singing these words. E Homai, it means come forth.

Mahalo. How you guys feeling? Welcome to Mana Fest. We're so grateful to be here. How many of you have never been to Mana Fest before? It's your first time. All right. Get ready. There's so many amazing voices, women's voices and songs, voices carrying these medicines and prayers to receive. This is my third time here. Big, big mahalo to Hope Medford for putting this all together. I cannot imagine the magnitude and time and energy and surrender and sacrifice.

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And now that I look back in retrospect, I know that whenever I was unhappy or not feeling well or depressed, I would dance. And

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So now I say that was a form of unconscious therapy. But all I knew was I felt raised, I felt lifted.

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0: in the heart of darkest America, home of the brave. He says, listen to my heartbeat.
1: Thank you, Mr. Sharkey. 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
2: And good evening, Kona. Welcome to another episode of 50 Years Too Fast Forward. I'm DJ Frank X, and welcome to February. I feel like, geez, it's already almost like a quarter over already. After all, you know, we had our show last week that was the final of January, and yeah, 7 days go by already, and here we are. And it's a short month as well, but not one without lots of happenings. And we've had several, even in the past few days. Trio down at Willie's Chicken, we were able to broadcast and record a fantastic show right down there. And, you know, the folks that put that show together, Alicia and Dan and his usual cast of characters, mainly the musicians, it's just nothing short of amazing, because every time I see those guys doing a project, it's got an extra special zing to it. And that one was no exception, and I'm so glad that we were able to capture it. And then, Saturday night down at my bar, I was a little under the weather, I would say. You know, having to deal with a lot of different things. That's the one thing that people probably don't realize that about the station, is that sometimes the things that are working properly, you assume that they're going to work properly from now until whenever, but it doesn't turn out that way. Software glitches out for no particular reason, and then you got to go and troubleshoot and fix it. And it's frustrating, because you feel like you have something dialed in, and then all of a sudden it goes out. However, we were able to get that rectified. It was actually a crucial component to our broadcast, a thing called remote utilities, and each of the computers that are necessary in bringing you the broadcast have this program loaded on it, and they need to talk to each other in order for things to work smoothly. And they just were shut down for a little over a week or so. I think it started actually on the 1st of February. Nevertheless, you know, those things are behind us. We got a few things ahead of us that are really exciting. Petting Zoo coming up on Friday through Sunday. If we can dial in internet over there, we're going to be broadcasting it live. But at the very least, we're hoping to capture a lot of the performances on recording and bring them back. But yes, and definitely looking forward to that. It's going to be a very busy weekend, as well as, Tuesday, tomorrow night at my bar once again, is DJ Aphrodite, along with Static Traveler and Cy B. I see Jody Johnson coming over from Oahu, and several others. I think Unit E is in there as well. So yeah, exciting times ahead of us. Now, as for tonight's show, baseball has made itself a target. I love the game, and let me preface this by saying that I have no complaints at all about the period that I grew up watching the game. Was nothing short of spectacular. I'm really, really happy to have gotten to experience the times that I did with the game itself. And, you know, there's so many great memories, emotions, feelings, identification with certain players and so on. But I see it starting to show signs of cracking. And by cracking, I mean basically there's a lot of greed, just like there is in so many different facets of our life. And unfortunately, as an institution, baseball used to be that one thing that you could count on to be there, especially around this time of year. Oh, it's right around my birthday, actually, is when pitchers and catchers first report. Yes, my birthday is coming up on the 15th. And so, I don't know, I have this kind of cyclical thing built into me personally that's, you know, when it's my birthday, it's kind of like, oh yeah, baseball's starting up again. And it's this feeling of springtime starting all over again. When I used to play, I used to get out and run and that sort of thing. But I'm going to take a few brief looks at some of the things that are changing in today's game and see if we could sort it out. Oh, and we also have yesterday, Bob Marley's birthday. And so that's how we're going to be starting the show tonight. Bob Marley was born on February 6th, 1945, passed away on May 11th, 1981. But boy, what a discography he put together, and such an influence on music in general, but of course, pretty much the master of reggae. And this particular track to lead us off tonight is from Rastaman Vibration, 1976. This is Positive Vibration. Bob Marley and the Wailers, welcome to the show, everyone. 50 years too fast forward.

Yes, and so one of the things that that kind of triggered this this feeling, besides the lockout, it is technically a lockout because somewhere around December 1st, the owners of the Major League Baseball decided, in order to help the process along, they were going to lock out the players. And what basically that entails is that none of the players are able to report to spring training, nor can their names be mentioned in the public venues and that sort of thing. And they've had, I think, three or four sessions now with, you know, that where the heads of the Players Association, Tony Clark and Rob Manfred, the commissioner, come together, and they meet it out and, you know, try and find some compromise solutions, which they've pretty much failed at to this point. Now, you couple that with the the Baseball Writers Association every year gets to choose or at least vote on who gets elected to the Baseball Hall of Fame. And this year in particular is very interesting because it is the final year of eligibility for several outstanding stars from our, you know, this last generation of players that have since retired. Most notably, Barry Bonds, the now recognized home run king of the major leagues, Roger Clemens, and one person, David Ortiz, who actually did get elected in. Now, the Firestorm controversy, of course, centers around steroids and their use and abuse throughout baseball, especially during that particular era, kind of put a black eye on the game. But if you really break it down, it's weird that Major League Baseball can't quite make the connection between the previous strike of 1994 and the fact that the fans were so irate that it actually needed steroids to bring it back from life support, basically. And so the players accommodated. Of course, they did it for selfish reasons themselves. It was a money thing. Everybody was making these huge salaries, and there was the big home run chase between Sammy Sosa and Mark McGwire that came shortly after baseball returned, I believe, in 1996. And, you know, the rest is history after that. Barry wanted a piece of the pie, and so you saw what happened with him. He hit like 70 home runs or something, 73 home runs one year. Nevertheless, the fact remains that if these players aren't being recognized, at least for their part in the game during a time when there was these great controversies, like I said, the strike and what it took to bring baseball back, somehow or other, I don't feel that's appropriate. And I realize that it has this kind of like moral shroud around it. However, somehow or other, there has to be some sort of a snafu wing of, you know, the Hall of Fame, because this is something that happened and is very much part of the game. Baseball had various stoppages along the way due to wars and a lot of other different things. You know, if you had to break every single one of those down, you couldn't do it. But now to leave out some of baseball's best stars, I feel like they're doing themselves an injustice. And that's just the tip of the iceberg
We'll get into it a little bit more. For now, this is a song co-written by David Bowie, but appeared on Iggy Pop's album Lust for Life. It's called

Yes, and about 2 or 3 weeks ago, we lost one of the legends, Marvin Lee Adey, otherwise known as Meatloaf, who is an American singer and actor. Most notably, his performance in a Rocky Horror Picture Show, he played Eddie. And he appeared in over 50 films and television shows, sometimes as himself or as characters resembling his stage persona. Now, I was not a big Meatloaf fan. However, I feel like it's necessary to pay tribute to him because of his notoriety. This particular song came out right around that whole disco era and that sort of thing, and Rocky Horror Picture Show itself. And, you know, there was a part of me that really rebelled kind of against the whole pop music scene at the time. But I suppose it became somewhat of an anthem of somebody, you know, like myself, coming of age during that time. This is Paradise by the Dashboard Light. From Bat Out of Hell.

letting up at all. He's going to drive to second. The ball is bobbled out in center, and here comes the throw. And what a throw!

line, the suicide squeeze the time. Here he comes, squeeze play, it's going to be close. Here's the throw.

What's it gonna be, boy? Come on. I can wait all night. What's it gonna be, boy? Yes or no? What's it gonna be, boy? Yes or no?

Yes, rest in peace, Meatloaf, Marvin Lee, Adeh. And I don't know whether it was, that song hitting too close to home or just it getting so much airplay back in the day that I kind of hated the song, to be quite honest. But it, you know, it sounds good in retrospect. Like I said, it was a legendary album. It was one of those that did get a ton of airplay. And I also like the Phil Rizzuto commentary reference. That was kind of unique. So I, give it some points there. So, here we are again at the near start of spring training. It's not going to happen on time. That's almost a given at this point. There's so many different issues that are involved with this labor dispute, and many of them involve players that are coming up to the major leagues. They want their salaries increased. The number of years before they're eligible for free agency, they want that dropped down to like 3. At least the players do anyway. And, there's so many different things that are kind of on the table. The one thing that they seem to have arrived at a conclusion, which is to my detriment, is the universal designated hitter, which I absolutely despise. It takes away a lot of the integrity of the game in so many different avenues. And at the same time, they could have done so much better in terms of coming up with a compromise, adding strategies to it instead of taking away. It's not so much that you must see the pitcher hit, because it's usually a non-event. But those times when there are capable pitchers coming up to the plate, it's sometimes must-see TV. Some of the best moments have come out of the surprises of pitchers that don't normally get to hit. And then you see somebody like Bartolo Colon rail one off of James Shields or something. The one home run of his career, and it's an extreme highlight. Granted, those are few and far between, but it's more about the integrity of the game, as far as I'm concerned. And it seems as though they're really watering down what was the greatest parts of the game, and I just don't like it. But for now, we're focusing a little bit more on music. The Only Ones, they were a group out of South London back in August of 1976. This is right around when the punk movement started, and they put out only 3 albums, the first of which was self-titled from 1978. This is The Hole of the Law.

Yes, you're tuned to KONA 100.5 LPFM. You're with DJ Frank X tonight. We're handling the later part of the 1970s, right on into the 80s this evening on 50 Years Too Fast Forward. And Peter Gabriel came up with his second studio solo album. He was the lead singer for the formative years of Genesis, dating all the way back to like 1967 at only 17 years of age. But, you know, a legendary singer with quite a lot of accolades behind him, including his album being produced by guitarist Robert Fripp. This particular track was a single from that second album called DIY, Do It Yourself.

Yes, and incidentally, I happen to be wearing the WDIY T-shirt that was given to me by Sally Satellite back home in Allentown. This was a radio station that they developed as the Lehigh Valley Community Broadcasters Association that formed shortly after I left back there. And I paid a visit back there, had a sit down with Sally herself, Cheryl Hockney, and she gave me this wonderful T-shirt, WDIY, 25 years of Lehigh Valley Community Radio. So there. And I would not return the gift. That's what this next song is by Gang of Four from their album Entertainment in 1979. What a great album this was. Check it out if you ever get a chance to.

0: Evenings and weekends. 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
1: And boy, once again, I have to count my blessings, because back in these days, this was late 1970s. In fact, we're coming up on the final song of the 1970s. We got to see both of these groups three times, Gang of Four and this group, Magazine. I distinctly remember going to see Magazine at Emerald City, which was a terrific nightclub in Cherry Hill, New Jersey. And it was like one of those three venues in one, and just an amazing place. It burnt down later on in the, I don't know whether it was the late 80s. I'd have to check on that. But really, really some fun times during the heyday of post-punk movement and new wave music that was just coming over from England. And like I said, this is the final song of the 1970s for tonight, at least. Talk to the Body from Secondhand Daylight.

Yes, I wonder if they did a version of that 70s show and turned it into the 80s, what that would look like. I know I could develop my my own interpretation of it, but yeah, a lot of it would be censored probably. Nevertheless, the 1980s were some of the best years for me musically because yeah, this was the time when I could get out and drive 2 hours to New York or an hour to Philadelphia and see these fantastic groups, one of which I was not able to because on the eve of the first U.S. tour for Joy Division, Ian Curtis took his life in May of 1980, and that group disbanded and became New Order. But this was a song called Passover from the second and final studio album called Closer by Joy Division.

Yeah, it's some 42 years since this music came out in 1980. That is just mind-blowing to the hilt. You know, and there was a lot of it. There was a ton of fantastic material that was coming off of, independent labels such as 4AD, for instance. There's a whole volume of kind of like gothic material that that came off of that great record label. And one of these bands is Bauhaus, that put out their first full-length album. This one in particular, called In the Flat Field, came out in, was recorded between December 1979 and July 1980, then released in November of 1980. This is A God in an Alcove by Bauhaus.

And happy Labor Day, Kona. So glad to have you with us here at 50 years too fast forward on this Monday. Yes, the first Monday of September. And since we've just about concluded with our One Flew Over the Comfort Zone series last week, I think we'll land you in a much cozier place this week, to a place we call home. And of course, we refer to home as that very dusty playa out in the Black Rock City desert known as Burning Man. And I saw many a tribute memorial on Facebook this week and postings throughout the week from various friends of mine and other folks who have been there. And in fact, they did have a renegade version of Burning Man, which is almost redundant in a sense, because every Burning Man I've ever gone to, and there have been six of them, have all been renegade to some extent or another. But yeah, this one was not part of the organization per se, but carried on the same spirit and appeared to have been somewhat successful. I haven't had all the returns in just yet. But what I hope to do tonight, you know, it's really hard to describe what Burning Man is. It's almost easier to tell what it is not. But what I hope to do is at least paint somewhat of a picture of my own experiences as they happened from 2014 through 2019, which was the last year it was officially held. And, you know, it has such a unique feel to it from the very moment that you're setting up and getting ready to head in. There's an energy, a feel that goes into it, a certain dependence on your other campmates, although you are totally self-reliant or working towards that. It's a combination of really a lot of different quirky things all coming together in this one fantastic cataclysm. And so, yeah, you know, I'm gonna try and take that task on tonight. You know, it's also one of the neatest things about Burning Man is it's an escape from institutional politics and branding and the discrimination that you tend to let go of here in the default world. You can completely let that go when you enter Burning Man and enter the playa. It's like full absorption into immediacy, integration, surrender, and self-expression. But before we get too far, too deep into that, I wanted to start you off in the year in which Burning Man first took place. It was originally held on June 22nd, 1986, on Baker Beach in San Francisco. It was a small function organized by Larry Harvey and Jerry James, the builders of the first man. And it's been held annually, spanning the 9 days leading up to and including Labor Day. Over the event's history, the attendance has increased all the way up to 78,850 people in 2019. So let's get started tonight. Going back to 1986, when New Order came up with Bizarre Love Triangle from their album Brotherhood. Welcome to the show, everyone.

And so, yes, let me set you up with some preliminaries of what happened leading me there in the first place. First of all, Labor Day traditionally has been tear down day. It's the day after the temple burns, which is a very special structure that is built every year, very ornately designed, I might add, and it's used to create somewhat of a touchstone to your relatives, your friends, people that may have passed on or that you've had troubles with, anything involving regrets, negative emotions, that sort of thing, with the intent of burning them away and thus moving forward in whatever way that you can in life. Very great concept indeed. And that, of course, takes place the day after the night that the man burns on Saturday. And so, you know, back in 2013 was when we first started this radio station, Radio Alchemy, which resulted from attending what was called the Envision Festival at that time. And I've mentioned the story in various episodes that, yeah, it was kind of a splinter off of a workshop given by Julia Butterfly called What Is Your Tree? And my tree happened to be, well, doing radio in whatever way, shape, or form can be had for a 7-year period. And let's see where it can go. And of course, here we are today on FM. But back then, it was merely an internet radio station with big aspirations. Fast forward to 2014, and I have this funny feeling that somehow or other, Bronner Soap is going to help us along the way, along the path with this radio station. I don't know, I just had this premonition, and I had no idea what was about to transpire. Well, as it turns out to be, I got an invitation to go to Burning Man from a friend who does catering of large volumes of people attending these various events. And so I come to find out, okay, the camp that we're going to be at and Burning Man is called Faux Mirage. And now every year, the Bronner Soap people add the word foam to the description of the camp that they use. Nevertheless, every year it's this fantastic discotheque, which doubles as a shower with two huge, massive aquariums in which they spray you with foam and you take off all that nasty playa dust that you've accumulated over the week and have this wonderful shower inside this unbelievable scene at the Bronner's camp, which that year again was called Faux Mirage. And we started out in San Diego, and that year the theme was called Caravansary. Well, caravan was most appropriate because we had actually two separate camps caravanning from San Diego over the Sierras all the way to Black Rock City and into Burning Man. Those two camps being Faux Mirage and also Red Lightning. And we did a lot of food prep the week leading up to it, and various sorting and getting the equipment loaded. All the logistics were just over the top for me. I could not believe how much was involved just to get to the point where you can actually exit and decide, well, you have everything that you need to go out here. And it was exciting. It was, my first time arriving there was so surreal. I remember it being just after sunset. We got the early arrival pass, so you go in there and you actually do the setup
first of all, the people that were working with the Bronner's crew were absolutely fabulous. I don't think I've ever worked with better people before that had this different approach to life, and they were very joyful, and a lot of energy went into actually building that camp. And it was really actually a cluster of camps. It wasn't even just one. There was multiple spin-offs from that. So it was almost like its own little village in a way. Nevertheless, I have more to tell you about that story in a moment, but I want to keep the music happening here. After all, we are 50 years too fast forward. We're in 1986. This is a song called Candyman by Susie and the Banshees from

And yes, looking back on it now, some 8 years later, I find that you have to have just the right balance of a sense of adventure and naivety, being kind of ignorant as to what you're actually going forward with on your mission. And instantly, I was thrust into the position of driving a huge RV with a trailer over one of the biggest mountain passes in the United States, which is the Sierras. And, you know, I remember us getting kind of a late start on a Sunday, and we had to leave one of the people behind. I think it was a big school bus carrying all the poles for Red Lightning, and there were many because it was like 8 teepees that they build. But in any case, yeah, something about a taillight being out, and they had to wait for the auto parts store to open up on Monday. In any case, the rest of the caravan, though, took off, and we finally reached a point where the first driver finished his shift, and then it was my turn, and I'm not normally a coffee drinker. But man, you got the 3 a.m. till 9 a.m. shift, and you're carrying all these people. You know, their lives are in your hands, not to mention the entire load of every type of restaurant gear under the sun and a lot of bicycles and everything else on the back of a trailer. And so you're going over this huge mountain pass. Going up, not so bad. Coming down is kind of tricky because you have to make sure that your brakes are working the whole way and making sure that you don't build up so much speed that if you ever did need to brake heavily, that it doesn't turn out of control. So, yeah, that was my new experience in driving. I had driven many times to New York and Philadelphia late nights and that sort of thing. And I was always in a Mustang. No big deal there. In any case, I did drive safely, though. And finished my part of the trip. And eventually we did get there. The next day, I think we spent a day regrouping at the GSR, which is the Grand Sierra Resort in Reno, which is always fun because it becomes like its own little circus there. It's fascinating, really, because everybody, it's like the mass meeting point for everybody who's flying into the airport, etc., and they have to meet up with their fellow campmates and people that are going into Burning Man. So it's kind of, it's fascinating in itself, just hanging out at the GSR like the week before and the week after, or at least a couple days. And so it goes. I don't know how much to talk about each year, but I do want to bring out the point of meeting David Bronner in person, which, was kind of part of the vision that I had. And you never know, what is the exact time when maybe you're supposed to explain what your vision is. And I had that moment, which took place the night before I had DJed for the party at the Uranium Lounge, which was also part of the camp that we were at, another offshoot. And David Bronner was there, along with several of his friends, and, all had a good time. But it was the next day when I went in to charge my cell phone, because there isn't much electrical outlets around, but there happened to be some in this particular unit. And so in walks David Bronner, and I'm like, wow, this is my time. And so I got to explain to him what Radio Alchemy was about and where we were intending to go with it. And he gave me his email and said, well, if you need assistance, let me know. And that was the beginning of that stage of at least being able to bring out the idea
the vision in mind for our radio station. This is the Sisters of Mercy. Songs 1959.

And some unfinished business left over from last week was the unfortunate need to pay tribute to one of the legends in the music industry, Lee Scratch Perry, who passed away on the 29th of August. He was a Jamaican record producer and singer noted for his innovative studio techniques and production style. Perry was also a pioneer in the 1970s development of dub music with his early adoption of remixing and studio effects to create new instrumental or vocal versions of existing reggae tracks. And he worked with and produced for a wide variety of artists, including Bob Marley and the Wailers, Junior Mervin, the Congos, Max Romeo, Adrian Sherwood, Beastie Boys, Ari Up, The Clash, The Orb, and many others. So today we honor him by putting him up on our Facebook Wall of Fame for 50 Years Too Fast Forward. And tonight he is our featured artist. This is Jungle by Lee Scratch

Yes, Lee Scratch Perry, born March 20th, 1936, in Kendall, Jamaica, passing away on the 29th of August at the age of 85 in Lusaya, Jamaica. And getting back to Burning Man, one of the most vivid memories of my first time there was actually seeing the blank canvas that was the playa being built up over that entire week. So, 'cause we got the early entry in, and we were part of the main build for this big camp. And like I said, the crew were fantastic to work with, some genius contractors and people that do these building projects and move from place to place with the foam project, which moves about. I even saw that down in at Envision, that foam experience, which is fascinating. And we transformed a 40-foot trailer, you know, the typical long truck, 40-foot, where the sides of the truck fold out and form like a 40 by 30-foot kitchen space. This was our full zone for some dining, you know, with the staff and everything. You know, some meetings were held there and that sort of thing, and other people are working on little side projects. But primarily, it was a full kitchen with convection ovens and grills and griddles and all kinds of stuff, including like a three sink type of thing, which I spent most of my time at because I relegated myself to becoming a dishwasher. I was a very good dishwasher, but nevertheless, I was a dishwasher. And I'll never forget the very first opening day of the actual Burning Man was a huge thunder and lightning storm, which shut down the gate. They were not letting anybody else in, and they had to turn them all away. And I remember distinctly seeing a lightning bolt shoot through the roof of that very trailer that I just described to you. And I swear, it may have hit the ground there as well. But wow, what a day that was. And then I was so almost in a state of suspension that I had to go out and find out, well, what is this all about? So, you know, I went out with my boots and trudged through the extremely muddy playa. I don't even know if I was on a bike or not at that particular time, but I remember heading all the way to the other side of the city, not really knowing what all this was, and seeing it for the first time, I was just blown away. And this was only day one. So, you know, As the week went by, you know, we got to go out on, we had two art cars actually within our own camp. One was called Rainbow Bridge, which was the smaller of the two, but nevertheless, fascinating in itself. And then the legendary Abraxas, which was the fire-breathing dragon that had like a 10,000-watt sound system. And, you know, it's one of the legendary pieces of Burning Man, always has been for quite a while now. Any case...

And everyone, I'm sure, has their own demeanor and their own internal experience of what they go through out there. So, you know, some people go through some heavy stuff. For me, it was kind of like, okay, one minute I'm back there, you know, scrubbing greasy chicken pans, and then the next hour later, I'm out partying in these really cool art cars with these psychedelic warriors, and you know, out in the deep playa, looking at all this fantastic art and having such a fantastic time that I didn't even make it back. I barely made it back in time to catch 2 hours sleep and then get up the next day and do it all over again. And I remember distinctly coming back in that art car at like 6 in the morning when, you know, the sky is just about breaking through sunrise. And that day, they had a special burn going on, which was Embraced, which was these huge figures of a man and a woman in an embrace. They're you know, built out of wood, and they're burning this. And it's been pretty legendary. It was documented. In fact, I used part of that scene as the, you know, All That Is Now for, you know, the end of the Pink Floyd Dark Side of the Moon tribute. In any case, wow, what a first time experience that was, though. And, you know, then the tear down and going back. But in any case, that was just 1 year's worth. And there was so much contained within there that you somewhat feel like a cartoon character in the middle of this animation. And, you know, the time is very scrunchy. It's just kind of like, you don't notice it going by at all, but yet it goes by so fast, and those 7 days go by like nothing. This is the Happy Mondays, Wrote for Luck. Hope you're having a happy Monday here on Labor Day. KONA 100.5 LPFM and Radio Alchemy, KONA.com. I'm DJ Frank X for the next hour and 15.

And here's something to behold. Nothing makes time stand still quite like a good old-fashioned dust storm. Yes, a complete whiteout. And that's what 2015 was about. That was the year Carnival of Mirrors took place, and we were camping at Red Lightning. And I believe I arrived there by bus. I took the Burner Express, which is a bus that runs special for people who are going to Burning Man from either Reno or from San Francisco. And you charter the bus that takes you there, and you know, take all your stuff with you, and you get in. Of course, we weren't there for the early entry. At least I wasn't that particular year. Was still working with my fellow campmates, but at a different camp. I'd gone to a Mets Giants series earlier, and I remember having to sell my Sunday ticket, which was an ESPN game. The time got bumped, etc., and I had to catch my bus. But I never forget that particular year as being the most dustiest year that I had ever been there. Other years, sometimes it's just so hot. Sometimes it's a combination of the two. But this particular one, very windy and very limited vision during the dust storms. We had parties to cater, we had weddings and that sort of thing. We spent the night on a double-decker art bus called the Purple something or other. I forget exactly what it was. I'll have to look that up. But the neat thing about this particular theme was that there was it was like a midway scattered all throughout the area where the man was. It was fascinating. They had little sections of storytellers and skee ball where, you know, you slid the ball up and depending on the hole that you dropped the ball into, it would shoot out a big flame or a smaller flame. It was just fascinating, absolutely. Oh, and they even had a labyrinth. You had to go through this elaborate labyrinth in order to get to see the man before he burned, of course. And, Center Camp was notorious for, you know, recess during dust storms because you couldn't see out in front of you if you were on bicycle or, you know, even just walking around. But my favorite memory of all from that particular year comes after Burning Man itself. And I talked about this one several times. I won't go into great details, but let's say that somebody who's camped next to you.

you that you've never met before somehow or other ends up on the same flight as you, going from Bangkok to Koh Samui, ultimately going to Koh Phangan. Figure that one out, because that's exactly what happened. I got a tap on my shoulder at the Bangkok airport. Now, I had never met this guy before in my life, but he happened to see all the dust that was scattered on my computer bag and saw a BRC sticker on the back and said, "Dude, were you just at Burning Man?" I said, "Yeah." And so, of course, the next question becomes, "Well, where were you camped?" And there's, you know, 700, 800 theme camps scattered all around this grid that goes from 2 o'clock to 8 o'clock, 12 concentric circles deep. 8:30 in Esplanade. We were camped right next to each other the entire time. This is 10 days later, after the event stopped, and 7,000 miles away. That's part of what the Burning Man experience truly is. It's unexplainable, almost experiencing the impossible, but for a specific person. Personal reasons why these types of things happen. Satellite ecstatica. Pop will eat itself. Yes, we're in the final year of the 1980s.

Oh, and look, it's halftime already. Oh my gosh, I've been telling too many stories again, haven't I? Yeah, that's the way it works sometimes around here. I get too chatty. But today is that special day, Labor Day. And, you know, I'm here working hard, or hardly working, and, you know, having memories of the weeks that have led up to Labor Day. From 2014 through 2019, all these different Burning Man experiences. It's a trip down memory lane in so many ways, really. But let's do our halftime artists for right now, and we'll move on from there. How's that? This is Stone Roses, last song for the 1980s. Yeah, I guess that kind of makes this a perfecta too, doesn't it? Halftime artist. And the last song of the decade. This is Elephant Stone by the Stone Roses.

And some years compared to others throw a bit more challenges at you. More curveballs, more setbacks than you know. And that's what 2016 was, dubbed as Da Vinci's Workshop. And it was quite a workshop, I must say. You know, my personal experiences from it, we survived. That's good. However, we almost didn't at times. And that goes into the story about, well, getting a flat tire on the way there. That would have been a simple one had they not sent a tow truck driver out with a bottle jack that was about the size of a big cucumber. More on cucumbers later. But nevertheless, we had an RV plus a trailer, and how are you going to, you know, lift that big RV up with a bottle jack? Well, you do your best and hope that you can get the tire, the new tire on, the spare, and maybe get the lug nuts in there. At least they look pretty good when they're on, and you move forward and hope for the best. And that's exactly what we did. And everything was hunky-dory fine until, late in teardown day. And teardown day, by the way, it begins on Labor Day, yes. Labor Day at Burning Man generally is not the funnest day out there. It's the day after you've partied the entire week. Everyone's tired. Shade structures start to go away. It always tends to be a little bit more windy, I guess, by coincidence, more whiteouts and more dangers because, you know, like I said, you're tired and you're trying to lug a lot of stuff around, trying to get up every last piece of debris, matter out of place so that you can clean your camp up properly. Everything has to be taken out, nothing left behind. And such was the case. After getting out of Burning Man that year, we experienced a trip through Gerlach, and about 2 miles outside, we heard this. When we got out, looked around, didn't see anything. Mind you, this is a 70-mile-an-hour highway in each direction. One way. Think of that upper road going from Waimea, you know, up Pilani, and all the way going to Waimea. You know, a road like that, that doesn't have any guardrails. And we continued on, accelerated to about 40 miles an hour, and all of a sudden, pop, pop, pop, pop, pop, pop, and our rig starts swerving, and we're endangered of possibly going over the edge, but somehow or other, we were able to bring it to a halt and realize that, oh my God, the lug nuts had come off the tire, you know, from the cucumber that was holding up the RV when we were getting our tire fixed. Yes, that's the tire. But the tire didn't blow out. The tire actually was still intact. It just didn't have any lug nuts on to hold the wheel on. And the story goes from there. It was the adventure of adventures, I must say. We were out on the road the entire night. Did not get into Reno until like 6 in the morning. Everybody's nerves were frayed at that point. It's one of those things that happens, though, and you just look upon it as, it's a setback. You know, you didn't die. You came, you know, within too many degrees close to that. But we're also being looked after by a Nevada Highway Patrolman who himself almost lost his life at one time. Remember I was saying it's 70 miles in each direction? Well, there were some pretty speedy folks passing our whole rig that was just there on the side of the road with, you know, lighted up by flares and such. Jane's Addiction, Been Caught Stealing from 1990s
which just had its birthday album, Nothing Shocking.

Oh yes, and speaking of stealing, did I tell you that, we also had our generator jacked? That same, after all going through that the entire night, yes, our generator was stolen out of the parking lot of the GSR. Oh my goodness. It was just icing on the cake at that point. But I did get a text from my friend Julia, who was also present at that particular those moments in time, and she said it was Officer John Dodge who assisted us on the highway that night, and he was such a great guy. He was telling us stories about the time he actually did go to Burning Man himself, and it was it you know, in spite of it being a very awkward 3 hours, and I'm so glad that I wasn't driving. Thank you, Gage, for saving our lives and bringing us to a halt at that particular moment in time. Because I've had a few moments in my life where I could say, yeah, things could have gone either way, and we could have ended up in much worse set of circumstances. But I would say, of the 6 years I was there, that was the most precarious one that I can recall. In any case, yes, we said sayonara to Da Vinci's workshop at that particular point in time, and moved forward. I think I went back to Pennsylvania that year, if I remember correctly, too. Yeah, I remember because I saw the Mets clinch their wild card berth in Philadelphia that year. Onward to the Lightning Seeds. Song called Joy.

So, yes, that was the 3 years that I had intended to be at Burning Man, and it worked out. And then there were the last 3 years in which one of the things I realized that about the experience itself, it seemed the more that you let go, the better experience you had. In other words, if you didn't have any intended set program, and you had the freedom to just go about whatever was supposed to transpire, that's where you were, and you could kind of harmonize with that experience a little bit better. The more that you tried to force things, the harder off the harder it was for you. And not that you couldn't direct things, because you had to. You know, it's part of the deal is, you know, you have to set up camp and you have to bring all your food. You have to prepare for it. Nevertheless, in 2017, I decided, well, let me see. I'm going to this Oregon Eclipse Festival, otherwise known as Symbiosis. And, you know, I'm going to do this Amtrak tour of the Northwest, the various people that I get to see in Seattle and so forth. I ended up, like, becoming a videographer for a Seafair out of the blue. Never expected it to happen. And, next thing you know, I'm on this film crew videotaping hydroplane races and stuff like that, and the Blue Angels on this expensive equipment. But as it worked out, I met my friend Casey, who used to work at the Cava farm, the Cava bar, rather, and the farm. And he had since moved over to Eugene, Oregon. Well, he and his family were heading into Symbiosis and decided to join with them. And, you know, we did a little trip out there. And I think we got in late the first day. But it was a really awesome event. We had such a great time. The lineup was unbelievable. The stages were absolute museum pieces scattered all throughout this area with a lake in it. It was great. There was no internet, however. But before I went in there, I think, I said to my friend Jared, the one that I met in Thailand, I said, if you hear of any tickets or anything like that, let me know. So as soon as I get into internet range, as we're heading back from Symbiosis to Eugene, Oregon, I get this text, "Hey, Mike, you alive?" I said, "Yeah. I think we found you a ticket." Oh, my gosh. Oh, so what's next? Oh, well, find out how the trains work, because, you know, we might not be able to line up properly. Well, I checked the train schedule, and there's only one train that leaves from Bend, Oregon to Sacramento overnight and arrives in Reno the next day at 4 o'clock in the afternoon. Those guys were looking to meet up at 5 o'clock. They got there a little bit late. I had enough time to get off the train, put all my bags over at the GSR, and head over to Walmart, and as much groceries as I could possibly carry on my being, I hauled them back over to the GSR, got my things. They had their caravan of like 3 RVs that were, you know, in the, what was it, the parking area where all the taxis come and that sort of thing. And they're shooing us out. And I just loaded my things on and on we went. And we got into Burning Man opening night, like at midnight. And I think we were there like the first or second row of cars going through, which was absolutely fantastic timing. You cannot have timed it any better, even if I tried to. But again, it's kind of like another testament to the fact that, well, the more you can let go, the more it's going to work out. And that's part of what that was. And I'll tell you a little bit more about what was then radical ritual in just a little while here. Something about today. This is Screaming Trees.
everyone.

And an extension of what I was just talking about in terms of letting go and just allowing things to unfold as they will. I mean, one of the concerns I had going in there was, well, where am I going to camp? Because, you know, when you are setting up with a camp, it's usually arranged ahead of time and it's understood and you pay your camp dues and there's, you know, certain rules and that sort of thing that that gets set up. And when I got in there, it was uncertain as to, well, is there even room at the place that they're camping? The place that they're camping was called Freestyle Palace, which was a very appropriate name, in fact. They were right on the Esplanade, which is like the boardwalk of the playa, even though there's no boards, it's all sand. But it's the innermost concentric circle to the playa, and very great visibility from all ends. And, well, they had this really cool established camp that had been going for about 6 or 7 years itself, I believe. And they have a lot of activities, air guitar contests, comedy night. I even got to DJ for 6 hours during the teardown on the night of the temple burn. You know, chalked that one off the bucket list. It was really fun, actually. Again, the 6 hours went by like nothing. There was strong winds and dust storms, which actually picked up one of our trampolines and flung it about a block and a half away in the air. And this one was really heavy. This was no lightweight thing, because that was not a small trampoline. That was a freaking honking trampoline. And it took about more than a dozen of us to bring it back. We had to literally walk it back. And yes, unfortunately, that year also was the year that someone had run into the fire. So that was certainly a downer on what otherwise was a fantastic burn. I had a great time there, and everything worked out perfectly well. Not to mention, you know, it was right there with the Eclipse Festival, which was fantastic. So, had a great time all around. This is REM, Losing My Religion, from Automatic for the People. And all I know is from 1991.

And yes, that was actually from the album Out of Time, which is what I'm going to be in a little while if I don't hurry up here. But yeah, 2018, iRobot. What a, you know, some things tend to get a little blurry, but if I recall correctly, that was another year that I wasn't necessarily absolutely planning on going. Here's the way that it unfolded. I saw that Thievery Corporation was headlining the Arise Festival in Loveland, Colorado, and I said, wow, that's my chance. And this looks like a really cool festival too. So let's jump on this one. And that was absolutely fantastic. I had, you know, first of all, I had not been to Colorado before. So I got my feet wet in Colorado for the first time, and even got to a ball game at Coors Field, etc. But it was neat because, you know, there was also the feeling that, hey, you know, Burning Man could still be on the table potentially, and it was. And somehow or other, I ended up back in Reno, took a flight to get there, and got all set up and prepped for the new camp, which was, I believe, at that time called Dashi Nights, if I'm not mistaken. And I spent half the time setting up and tearing down, but I think if I remember right, too, I was pretty much all free-ranging it over at Freestyle Palace during the event itself, which was fabulous. iRobot was all about kind of artificial intelligence and the surrounding themes involving that. It was also the name of an album put out by the Alan Parsons Project, and they brought their entire band from wherever, England or everywhere, and they performed the entire album for only like the second or third time that they did the entire live edition of iRobot. I remember again distinctly that night was very calm. And the night before, there was such a dust storm that I had a hard time getting back from being at, you know, Camp Mystic, which is where I park myself all the time on Wednesday nights. It's one of those places. The lineup's so good, you just set it and forget it. You don't have to go anywhere. And I just remembered driving my bicycle back in this heavy-duty windstorm, just dust in the face all over the place, not being able to see 3 feet in front of you. And yeah, it was quite a hectic night, but also an extremely fun one. Oh, and did I mention I got to see Nine Inch Nails at Red Rocks later on when I went back to Denver? Because I was heading back to Allentown once again. Yes, good times. Oh, I could tell you more stories about that, but you know what? I really have to get this show moving. This is Peter Murphy, song called The Sweetest Drop, from 1992.

And do keep in mind that, you know, I'm trying to just give you a macro perspective of some of the things that I went through. There were so many microscopic experiences from one day to the next that it would take at least 10 to 15 hours to go through even half of them. But nevertheless, 2019 was the final year that I was able to attend. And I'm really, you know, looking back on it now, I feel not only blessed, very fortunate that I made the decision to go ahead and do this traveling, because this was the final year, of course, before COVID hit. And I was glad to have been inspired to go to three major festivals, one of which was Sunset Sound System on the Feather River in Belden. It was a more intimate, kind of like Bay Area DJs go on a camp out together on this great river with all these artists and everything going on. It's absolutely fabulous. And meet up with my friend Maria from Chico. And then eventually finding my way. Oh, yeah, I even went, of course, to three of the four Mets games and had a place set up in Berkeley. All three of those games went into extra innings. I got a foul ball, for what it's worth. You know, stuff like that just makes it all the more pleasant. But I still wasn't really sure that I was going yet. I didn't have any ticket lined up. Yeah, there's rumblings about the possibility it might be an opening for another person in this new camp called Camp Cool as a Cucumber. And I think it was my second or third day that I was with my friend Jared in Tahoe. You know, the friends that I met up with earlier from Freestyle Palace. And of course, they were already, that they were full tilt moving forward and going there, and wondering if I was, you know, going to be, you know, coming along or what. Well, I had said, oh, there's a possibility that this thing could open up. There's this really cool idea that they have for serving a cucumber vodka martinis in an air-conditioned lounge. And I said, well, that's my style of doing Burning Man. And so it came to pass that I would be going on that journey, but only after I went to Shambhala in Canada, Lake Salmo, Canada. And the way that that happened was I believe I spent a brief time up in Reno, just kind of touch base, and then I flew up to Spokane, met up with our own DJ and trance, Connor, and we headed the border, you know, the border crossing, and got to Shambhala, which is this absolutely fantastic again. It's got like five major stages with a hub of an art forest in between it all. And just a great space to be. They never tear down their stages. They only add to them. And, you know, had a great time there. Flew back to Reno and then picked up with the crew and ended up at Camp Cool as a Cucumber. And that was 2019. Yes, many, many, many, many, you know, journeys and experiences along the way, no doubt. This is Fantasy by the English duo. Well, they're really a duo. Two gals making up a rush.

And the one thing that I'll always take away from that very last Burning Man in 2019, Metamorphosis, is, you know, I had been in and out of the playa more times than I had in the previous sessions. I even got to experience a true exodus the day, in other words, that day called the Labor Day where everyone leaves. It's a six-hour wait as, you know, all the cars need to merge onto this two-lane road in order to get out. And, it doesn't always go smoothly. But nevertheless, I had to make my way back there to do more teardown. And I'll never forget that last 40 minutes or so of being out there and seeing this really beautiful and at the same time ominous triple rainbow, as if to say, well, this could be it for a while. And you kind of had that feeling that it was going to be for a while, by choice or not. And maybe it was absolutely the correct time to take a break. I had even seen it mentioned in some of the private newspapers that they issue out there. Burning Man needs to take a break for a couple years. This whole fiasco that keeps happening every year with the

government and all these other agencies that have a hand in the pot, you know, that needs to chill out a little bit. And so COVID seemed to do that on its own. And, you know, it was actually good to see this kind of renegade version that took place. We have a couple of homies who went out there. I saw that Nell was coming back from Costa Rica. Greg made a special trip over there to check it out. So I guess we'll get some firsthand accounts of what really went on out there. We'll see. In any case, yeah, who knows about the future? All I can say is that this year I got my sights on the Dirty Bird Campout. I already got my tickets for that in mid-October. Flight over to San Francisco around October 12th. So, and, you know, these were the only times when I was ever missing shows as well. They didn't have internet on the Playa, or I might have done them from there. So for now, it's time to crawl away. And, you know, one day maybe we'll revisit this, some of these stories again in our future. But for now, this is DJ Frank X, hoping you'll have a fantastic week. And, yeah, do take care of each other. And have a fantastic time wherever you are in life, you know. Make it your best. This is Tool from their debut album, Undertow, of 1993. And that's where we're going to leave you tonight. Take care, my friends.

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1: 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It's Mike Love. 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
3: 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The voice.

And good evening, Kona. Happy President's Day. Seems like we have holidays every week here, sometimes more than one, as in last week. This happens to be show number 399. Let's start with that one first, because yeah, this is the last of the 300 series. To give you some idea of how far you have to go back to show number 300, it was March 24th, 2020. And I'm even wondering what we were talking about back then. That was during the apex of the pandemic restrictions and so forth. I think we drew a lot of business back and restricted tourism. Yeah, I think we were shut down during that time. Let's put it that way. We were hijacked. But we got a lot of things to talk about. Infinite gratitude to everyone who reached out to me with happy birthday wishes. That was the other occasion last week. The entire week, though, I had the petting zoo sound files, which are gems. They are true gemstones. I'm so happy that I was able to record that event, because it was historic and epic in so many ways. But, you know, breaking them apart, splitting them up, editing them and polishing them up and everything like that takes time. So, you know, I was a little bit worn down by the end of the week with, you know, sound type editing stuff. And oh my goodness. So I didn't even go out Friday night. I was like, okay, we got some squabby cap happening on Saturday night, which I now have a copy of that as well. That was a fabulous evening. And I just want to really express my true thank yous to all the producers and the people that have been putting on this magnificent scene here. You know, I always say that it's about people doing things, actual action taking place, and, you know, not having it too buried in all the helter-skelter of, you know, the bureaucracies and all the other stuff, if you can avoid it anyway. However, you know, there are occasions where you do have to go back through that. And, you know, one of the stories that I hear from Randall is the possibility that the county may be opening Halehalavai very soon. And that means the potential for putting into motion the 15th annual Avocado Festival. And it's, you know, we missed again about 2 years there. Normally, you know, that would be an every year thing. That would be happening probably right around now, maybe even March. But in any case, getting that back on track, the potential to do a fundraiser for our very own KONA 100.5 LPFM, which you're now listening to, incidentally. With 50 years too fast forward, I'm DJ Frank X. And tonight's show, yeah, we're going to lead in with a duo from Manchester, call themselves Lamb, from 1996. This is Gorecki. Welcome to the show, everyone.

And yeah, like I said, it was a pretty fab week overall. And, you know, capping it off with the two members of Sun Squabby coming over from Colorado to play over at my bar and getting to record and rebroadcast it overnight last night. You know, one of the things I can't really stop talking about the petting zoo in some ways, because to me, there was kind of like a whole shift in perspective of things that were happening around us. I mean, it was kind of like we had a really great group of people there, for starters. The DJs were awesome, completely great. The ambience, all of that. But really what it comes down to is that you can see the possibilities for what happens when groups of people come together and really work on something with intention. And, you know, that's the kind of spirit that I'd seen at Burning Man that inspired me to later then go to Envision, which then inspired this radio station back in 2013. And, you know, the list goes on from there, but essentially it comes down to feeling like there is possibilities of you know, things coming together and coalescing and expanding. I have that degree of optimism right now. Mainly, maybe it's just feeling the lightness from where we were, say, a year ago, where I felt we were kind of like stuck in the mud, and yeah, it's working, but it's not capturing town and that sort of thing. You know, that plays heavily on somebody who's invested as much time in on a project not to have it, you know, captured just so. In any case, yeah, and like I said, I feel like we almost have to slow down time a little bit. We have to take a step back on occasion and just appreciate where we're at in this moment in time on this beautiful big island of Hawaii. And it wasn't that long ago when I got to see these guys over in Pennsylvania at Penn's Peak, Stone Temple Pilots. Oh, what a great concert that was. I'll never forget it. This is from their 1996 album, Tiny Music, Songs from the Vatican Gift Shop. This is Seven Caged Tigers.

Yes, and the tigers had been uncaged last week at the petting zoo. Yes, the wet tigers. I don't know whether they put them back in their cages. By the way, the disclaimer on that is that there were no zoo or other animals harmed in the process of the petting zoo. It's important to know because apparently someone mistook the petting zoo as a real zoo, and it's like, why is he promoting a petting zoo? No, it's not that kind of petting zoo. Trust me. In any case, the one thing that event also did was enabled me to talk story, you know, with some of the other people on the other side of the island that may possibly be interested in, say, broadcasting from Vibe or from Hilo Town Tavern on, you know, certain special days of the month or whatever. You know, there's, like I said, almost an infinite number of possibilities wherever there's internet. That people can do shows from, just as Luna Girl has been doing them from Paradise Park, Luna's Lounge, normally taking place after this show. However, she's now moved to Wednesdays, 7 to 9. She wanted an earlier show, so we got her set up. She does a wonderful program, too, and I'm quite happy to have her on board. But we'll need more people like that from around the island to really make it complete. And, oh, here's an idea. Those sound files that I was telling you about from Petting Zoo, they're going to be the fill-ins to give you a little sample of what I have in mind when I say, yeah, we can be getting, you know, all these shifts covered, you know, from 7 p.m. till 1 in the morning, 7 days a week, and really rocking it. You know, we have so much talent here on this island, and that, you know, part of its mission is to really put that out there and, you know, make people realize, hey, Big Island's got it going on. This is Depeche Mode and Love Thieves. This is from 1997.

And yes, the X-Man turned 26 this week. He's doing well, but is dealing with a bout of dyslexia, I hear. Yes, you know, I don't mind turning another year older. That's perfectly fine. And I don't even have a problem with the number so much. I'm an accountant. I can deal with numbers. However, there is a certain stigma that goes with certain of those numbers, and that part of it, I don't jive with that. I feel like it's one of those demographic things that keeps you trapped in some sort of actuarial purgatory or something, because, you know, everybody kind of like, you automatically get tossed into this this batch of people who may or may not take care of their bodies, for one, may not care about their bodies, but I kind of like to think I do anyway. And it's important to be able to, again, stay young by interacting with our other generations of folks that are, you know, trying to do a lot of the same thing that we were doing growing up. It's not that easy. If it was easy, that's right, everyone is doing it. But in any case, it's one of those things where I'm almost feeling like I should be taking on the role of a mentor at this point in time. And that's what I'm trying to do with the radio station. I have already set up videos for any DJs who are prospecting to maybe get a show on the air here, or even regular programmers who just want to record a segment and submit it to us. We're getting the website set up, so that's going to be easier to do. That's on our Vision Quest list for February. Wouldn't that be nice to finish that out? That way I could, you know, slide all those files easily over to the DJs who created them and that sort of thing. Anyway, back to our show. Again, you're listening to 50 Years Too Fast Forward. I'm DJ Frank X. I Think I Know by Oasis. It's from 1997's Be Here Now.

Yeah, and just to demonstrate, I want to play you a clip. Very arbitrary. I did not check to see what is going to be playing here, but this is from show number 300. Yeah, that's 99 shows ago. Let's see if, will it play even? Probably not. Oh, well, I guess I'll can that one for now. But in any case, yeah, we have the we have a sound file from the show number 300 that took place on March 24th, 2020. I wonder why this isn't working. Leave it be. In any case, on to Massive Attack, their third studio album called Mezzanine. Name of the song from 1998 is Rising Sun.

0: Okay, let's try that again. I'll be very
1: already
0: brief
1: are, with... which is right on the brink of extreme disruption and bankruptcy for some people that can't afford to put gas in their car just to get to work, for crying out loud. And by the way, this just in. There's a $5,000 fine against homeless people who do not comply with the quarantine mandates put forward by the state. And I'm not criticizing the state.
0: Oh, see, I was salty back then. Yeah, that was during the heyday of the, what do they call it? The breakdown, the shakedown, the roundup. No, not the roundup. That didn't come till later. In any case, yeah, everybody was on hold for about 2 months there in Hawaii from, I think it was March and April of 2020 when we went through that. Seems so long ago, doesn't it? Pretty fly for a white guy. This is Offspring from 1998, America.

And that brings us up to our feature artist this evening for show number 399, which is the Red Hot Chili Peppers. And Anthony Kiedis, who is the vocalist for the Red Hots, joins our Facebook Wall of Fame tonight in our parallel universe. This is the Red Hot Chili Peppers from that last year of the millennium, 1999.

0: And if there's ever a trivia question, what my first electronic music CD was that I purchased, it was this next group, Banco de Gaia, and the magical sounds of Banco de Gaia.
1: Hey, it's Cray, it's Cray, it's Cray, it's
0: Cray. Yeah, this is Harvey and the Old Ones from 1999, wrapping out that previous millennium. Yeah, we're starting up a new one right after this. I remember buying this at Borders. Yeah, right around the time it came out.

I'm not going to be able to do that.

Y2K comes around, and what's going on here? Why are we talking? Huh?

Yeah, that was like, my goodness, we're getting, here we go. Okay, now, this is exactly what I need for the imitation Y2K glitch, where all the computers short out and everything, and you got to reboot them and hope for the best in year 2000. In any case, yeah, we seem to have a loose microphone wire, so I'll have to keep an eye or an ear out for that. In any case, yeah, I was actually going to simulate it, and it did it for me. So, yeah, we're in the year 2000 right now, and Enigma, they came up with, let me see, an album in 2000 called The Screen Behind the Mirror. This is the title track.

Yes, and that from Y2K out of Enigma. That's also our halftime band for tonight's show number 399. And yeah, you know, that would make a good halftime band, I'm pretty sure. No, they need more rappers, and yeah. Any case, Jimi Hendrix, actually, they put out a posthumous album called The Voodoo Child Ultimate Collection or something similar to that. This is a great version of Spanish Castle Magic.

Yes, and then there was all that excitement that happened last week with the fire in Kona Town. Wasn't far from my place, really. They had to evacuate two subdivisions, actually. It was quite the fire. I heard about it. Somebody said, oh, Jackie Ray's was burning. And I felt like, well, maybe I should go down there and report from there. But, you know, you can't really get the perspective of a brush fire when you're reporting it on radio. You know, it's kind of like, oh, there's a lot of smoke here, folks. There's just so much smoke that I can hardly breathe. Yeah. But, you know, I'll wait for the next one. How's that? You know, we can almost set our clocks to them because lately those fires seem to erupt. I think they had one maybe 10 days earlier. It was more in the evening time, not as big. But it seems like we have them almost every single year. And I don't know. It seems like there must be a way of, like, clearing all that brush, getting it out of there or something. Because one day, you don't want to have to deal with houses and communities really being threatened. Just my two cents. And then there's Damian Marley's Catch a Fire from his second album, Halfway Tree.

Yes, according to this report, an update was released at 4:20 p.m. on the 16th of February, saying that the fire has been contained, no longer a threat to lives and property, according to Hawaii County Civil Defense. With the blaze contained, the evacuation shelter at Kailua Park Gymnasium is closed, and evacuees are allowed to return to their homes and businesses in time for 4:20. In any case, yeah, it was quite the day. They did a great job in terms of containing it. They used a lot of the buckets and the helicopters and attacked it by air, as well as a huge ground crew. I know that all the arteries coming from, well, both directions really, were kind of blocked off at Kuakini and the main highway, even some on Ali'i Drive. I'm not sure. I think Ali'i Drive must have had been the only artery that could go through, because it wasn't threatening down there. But yeah, a lot of people talking about the time that it took to get just across town, as much as 2 hours. And in any case, glad that got put out. They did a great job, and again, in terms of containing it and making sure it didn't get into the housing communities where it can really do some heavy-duty damage. Yes, and then there's a band called Pepper, did a album called Kona Town. Yes, they are from Oahu, I believe, if I'm not mistaken. But quite the popular band, played over at the Kona Brew Pub. This is Give It Up from 2002.

0: Honeycrisp cut. Oh, great. Oof, right off. Turn your fuck up. Oh, Dad. Hey. Honey girl. Yes, stay.
1: Oh, my
0: hey, what the fuck is that?
1: Oh, here it comes.
0: Oh, hey, what the fuck is that? Hey, honey girl.
2: Oh, sorry, huh? Thought it was you.
0: Oh, Dad!
1: Finger bang, what?
0: Oh, fuck. Why you gotta sleep with my dad?
1: Hey, boy, how's your chick?
0: Me!

Oh, and I stand corrected. They are actually from Kailua Kona, now based out of San Diego, however. But yeah, you know, I only seen that they played the Kona Brew Pub. I'm sure they probably back in their day played quite a few different venues around, but I'm not, I wasn't privy to that. In any case, we're up to 2002, I believe, when Coldplay, yes, put out this track called The Scientist. It was a single.

It's funny how it works out that way, but you know, the turn of the millennium wasn't my favorite period of music by any means. Yet it was my favorite period of music for concerts in Kona, and we had some good ones. You know, the Collective Soul and Johnny Lang and John Mayall. Yeah, you know, go over and check out all the posters in Kona Brewpub for more. there's quite a list there. And that was, I think, to me, that was the heyday of music for Kailua Kona. Although now, it's really getting extremely interesting, I must say. Seeing DJ Aphrodite, for instance, coming over from England, there's rumors through the grapevine that Mark Farina may be coming back soon. Who knows what is in store down the line. But seeing Son Squabby this weekend again, can't drive home the point that they're quite popular over there in Colorado, having played and headlined Red Rocks, and deservedly so. They are really crafts on their instruments, and we're delighted to have them as our, you know, unofficial adopted band, if you will. And indeed, most excited to have their new addition to our music library as well. This is Jane's Addiction from their third studio album called Strays. This is True Nature from 2003.

Yes, now that I am a year older and a little bit wiser, perhaps. We haven't officially determined that yet. But I truly believe, especially after this past weekend, or weekends, I should say, that we truly do have a plethora of activities going on and events, and that we can really, you know, bring that out and emphasize that. I wish we had that perfect outdoor place where we can play all the time and enjoy ourselves without interruption. I don't know if that will ever happen, but, you know, it's nice to keep a little vision right in front of you, just as we did 9 years ago around this time, developing the ideas for an internet radio station, and it was called Radio Alchemy. It wasn't even KONA.com yet. So in any case, yeah, keep the vision. It is the age of Aquarius after all. This is Radiohead. 2 + 2 = 5. Bad accounting.

DJ Frank X, hoping you're having a beautiful Monday evening, the 21st President's Day. Yes, we didn't even get to talk about any of the presidents, but I think, I mean, I've lived through now, I guess more than a dozen. I have to go back and count them, but, you know, the list is growing, and it started out with Kennedy. Yeah. In any case, yeah, it's, you know, and next week is going to be show number 400 on the final day of February. You know, time's moving right along. Before you know it, it'll be show number 420, and I'll be knocking it off for some time and finding out a new venture. And I got some ideas in mind, actually. I'm not going to mention them just yet. This is Citizen Cope featuring Carlos Santana, song Sideways.

And incidentally, tomorrow is officially George Washington's birthday. Just so you know, we're bumping it up a day, taking liberties again, taking liberties with our liberties. And let's see. Yeah, the station, as this show turns over to show number 400 next week, next Monday, I can say that we're on maybe stage four. We're like at tier four on a seven-tier pyramid, if you can imagine that. And we still got a ways to go, but there's a large portion of that that depends on the community coming forward now, helping out wherever they can, especially financially. You know, we've sunk a decent amount of money in, and it's not that it's going to cost us enormous amounts to keep it up, but we could really do some fun things if we got some flexibility within our budget, and also making it so that we can perhaps hire on a person to do music programming, for instance, which is so important. You know, I've kind of like taken it on, and I use this as a platform for introducing new music. But really, we should be having, our whole local artist scene being highlighted and have a spotlight on what's happening in the scene locally. I know that. Steve Roby knows that because he did Songs and Stories so well for at least four seasons, I think it was. And I would love to see us go back to something like that again and continue to interview the extremely talented people that are here on the island. I don't think I'm that person for that sort of job. I think I can do some interviews if I'm very familiar with the artist. But he's all over it. He has that perfect voice, too. And James Asher is one of the artists that I found at the Kona Dance Jam years ago. And that's when the whole world music scene took off. The name of this track is called Artherial. From 2004.

as you get involved, you become one of the oceans, 111. And once we reach that point of critical mass, all kinds of magic can let loose. Take my word for it, because there's been so much magic that has happened over these 9 years. I know it was a slow time coming, but that's, you know, that's what those first four tiers are about, the first three tiers at least. They take a lot of time to build because the base is really big, and you know, you have a lot of ground to cover, including websites. You know, we dabbled in podcasting, but we only got so far in that. The Shoutcaster itself, just finding a Shoutcaster that's actually reliable, and there's people at the other end that actually care, that's really important. The FCC angle, hey, we have our FCC license renewed. We're good to the end of this decade, folks. So, you know, let the games begin is all I got to say. Just, you know, drop us a line at radioalchemyKONA@gmail.com for starters. And pretty soon we're going to be doing a forum as well on that website and more interactive fun stuff. So that's something to keep an eye on in 2022. In any case, one of my favorite groups all time these days is Thievery Corporation. This is from 2005's The Cosmic Game. Sol Tapado, The Covered Sun. As we head into our home stretch here at 50 Years, Too Fast Forward, show number 399.

Oh, yes. And after the show tonight, we get to revisit day one, night one of the petting zoo. And, you know, we have all those sound files. We may as well use them as placeholders temporarily until our DJ crew comes forward and decides to fill in these shifts that we have going on. Yeah, we can actually simulate now what it can sound like potentially with all these different DJs available to us in the form of these sound files. Tonight's exhibit's going to be Anahata. She has a very brief segment. We were trying to dial it in when she first came on. Then Nabi, Mr. B, Moonfire, and Uplifter. So yeah, we'll use about 5 hours of time with those great files. You'll want to stay tuned for that. We're going to do our last song tonight for series 300. Yes, next week's show on the last day of February is going to be show number 400. This is The Line Begins to Blur by Nine Inch Nails. It's from 2005. Aloha, everyone. Take care of each other. We'll see you again next week.

0: What's up? This is David, a.k.a. the Polish Ambassador. 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
2: 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And good evening, Kona. Welcome to Earth Dance Monday here at 50 years too fast forward. And boy, do we have a lot of stories to tell you from many different angles, in fact. Earth Dance had their 25th anniversary this weekend, in fact, on the 18th, which was on Saturday. It was the actual day in which people can gather together universally for peaceful intention towards social justice, sustainable living, community building, arts programming, and so forth. And you know, the synchronized time for the Earth Dance took place at 1 o'clock p.m. Hawaii time, and the event itself started around 2 or 3 o'clock on Friday. I got there at 5 o'clock, and as one of the omens for the weekend, as I was approaching the turn in to where the Earth Dance was located, I noticed that there was a policeman down below. Seemed fairly benign at the time. But let me just preface it by saying, because there's probably so many narratives out there already from people that have heard various things along the way, that it's, you know, it's tough to kind of sift through them and make any type of generalized statements, even for me, and I was there. But let's start with the fact that the people that came to this were absolutely beautiful and gracious as they come. Lots of children, young and old, got to live again rather than just survive, because that's all we've been doing for, it seems, now the last almost 2 years. And, you know, we need more than that. We have to get out and interact with each other, talk story with each other, plan for a future. Remember that? Remember what a future looked like? Hey, I don't want to ever throw the F word out there, but if fascism starts to come into play here, again, we have a problem. And I'm not saying that in a facetious way or trying to use hyperbole in any way. But like I said, you know, we went through the 2001 9/11 narrative last week and kind of split that apart and analyzed it a little bit. And, you know, part of that template was always about, oh, well, how do we further control the people? How do we make it so that, you know, we have a firmer grasp on people's transactions? We can do mass surveillance on them without them knowing it and so forth. All of those types of things came about and didn't really get detracted after the fact. And I'm fearing that that may be the case here. And that's for them to prove that they're not fascist, because by default it appears that, you know, they're doing this stuff in the name of protection from whatever narrative that's thrown out there with regard to COVID. And it's hard to say who's following which ones, because there's a lot of public employees that are getting shafted as well, from police, fire chiefs to, you know, just your everyday workers who work for the state or for county government and so forth, being forced into this this realm that is rather unfamiliar. We are on unfamiliar territory. Ain't nobody questioning that. everything has a bit of a risk and a reward perhaps involved with it, and we're just kind of wading through it. And no one can assume that everything's going to turn out just peachy keen, because it doesn't always work that way. Now, and in terms of anticipating what's going to take place, and no one's going to wave a green flag for us. That's also a given. People in general appear to have a lot of courage at times, and at other times they just kind of wimp out a bit in terms of standing up for themselves and realizing that, hey, our future is very much at stake here on a number of counts. And, you know, I just see it as something that if we're just trying to shut down personal these events and you know, the people that are going to them, many musicians are being supported. We're creating a beautiful environment with a tradition behind it that honors our planet. Most important, honors our planet. They don't. That's the one thing that seems to be really absent in the minds of these people that are opposed to people getting together and doing what they need to help sustain our life on this planet. And that's really troublesome right now. That part of it, we have to correct that. I'm saying that right here and right now, that part needs to be adjusted. We need to be able to correspond together, to relate to each other, to build sustainable farm communities together. I don't know what in the world the state has against that sort of thing from happening, but that, to me, should be front and center in terms of any discussions. DLNR, you call them what do you want, your land management people, they need to step up to the plate now. Instead of just kowtowing to the mega millionaires and that sort of thing, and not allowing the people to really speak for themselves in terms of how land is going to be used, then they are not doing their job. And then, like, why should we just kind of go along with that trick? But in any case, I digress. The grounds themselves were absolutely beautiful. You know, this was the first, I would say, major event up there, major in the sense of maybe having more than 20 or 25 people in attendance. This one was having an ever-growing crowd until it got shut down at approximately, I would say, 4 o'clock p.m., and, you know, before it was the sun had set. And, you know, I don't want to address every single thing all at once, because there's a lot to talk about, and I really want to get the show started here, too. We're at 50 Years Too Fast Forward, show number 378, with DJ Frank X here on Radio Alchemy, KONA.com, and KONA 100.5 LPFM. This is Shaka Torah, song called The Activation from an album.

0: Now, I can tell you that over these last 4 years, I haven't been to any Earth dances. I was usually stuck at Burning Man or someplace after the event, just having an awful time, no doubt. I used to go on these little journeys, after Burning Man took place, and it was all about, tear down and that sort of thing, and you were kind of worn down by that point in time, and you needed to do a little what they call decompression. So sometimes that took place in Thailand. Other times, well, maybe catch a show down in Denver and Red Rocks or who knows what. But in any case, this year, since there was only the Renegade Burning Man happening and I was not going to that, it really was quite appropriate to have our own Earth dance sprout up once again from the ashes. I don't think there were any last year. And of course, inevitably, to see it at a new location and kind of testing out the grounds, like I said, everything went extremely smoothly from what I could observe, other than the fact that it took a lot of work to put together everything that they did. I mean, from the food to the sound system itself, the sound system was really, really excellent. The setup, making sure everything was properly covered. They built a stage, porta potties, you name it. Everything that were necessities, the components that make up a very nice scale of an event, this had. And of course, nothing ever beats having a gracious crowd, people that get along, people that are willing to interact with each other and just there to have fun, have a good time, and also, most importantly, to honor our planet Earth is most important. It's never too late to, start again, according to Michael Franti and Spearhead. Yeah, we're picking it up from like 2003 tonight. Yeah.
1: Don't fear your best friends, because the best friend

Yeah, are we in our comfort zone, or are we flying over our comfort zone again tonight? I really wanted to land in the comfort zone after last week, you know, going over the history of 9/11 and telling the tales back to myself 20 years back then. But it didn't turn out that way. I really would have liked to just have focused all strictly on the positive, because there was so much positivity there at that event. And we've been doing these for years. We were discussing part of that, you know, and the origin of the full moon parties and so forth, and how all of that evolved into these, three time a year parties, something like that, where, yeah, you get to, you know, you could get to expand your ideals a little bit. I bet this very radio station is a byproduct of some ideas that were happening at the various parties and that sort of thing. So, you know, with that in mind, now I would like to go into that ugly area known as the discomfort zone, the part that you're not necessarily too fond of speaking about, because it's not always easy. I would hate, for example, to assume anything, perhaps the way that authorities tend to do with their people. We don't like to presume things of what their intentions are, any more than they should be questioning ours. If there's laws being broken, then sure, you can question all you want to, but really, if you're just trying to make things up and they're trying to find as many weird sorts of violations that you know, if there was a party happening at a gated community, for instance, and you know, they decided, oh well, should we break this up or should we let this continue? They aren't doing nothing at that point. So they shouldn't really be questioning our motives or what it is that we're doing. I heard at one point that they wanted to fly a drone over top of us, but the drone didn't work. And I'm sure, you know, the universal forces were with us at that particular moment in time. Not that it would have mattered. In fact, I think they may have even seen, nothing to see here, really. You know, unless you're looking at, you know, some beautiful people, kids running around, having fun, music playing, and people being courteous to each other. You know, there's nothing wrong with that. So I don't know if some neighbors had it in right from the get-go. I don't know if anyone even complained about anything. Really, the houses weren't on top of each other. They were well spread out, and you know, they take careful measures to make sure the sound is at its optimal in terms of not flowing into neighboring communities, however far away they may be. Nevertheless, there was extensive setup efforts involved. You know, everything from land clearing to stage building and the porta potties, all of that was really excellently crafted, and that's never a given. It's one of the more challenging things, and being able to cut out enough grass to accommodate all the parking and the camping and that sort. But, you know, right from the get-go, there is always an element of kind of putting yourself out there. And it's really unfortunate because, man, if there were more people that were willing to put themselves out there on things, just think of how much could actually get accomplished. I don't think that's their intention to get things accomplished. Otherwise, they would. They seem more about blocking and preventing things from happening. And that's a disappointing factor too. So why not use COVID restrictions as part of that basis for making sure that nothing gets done, making sure that people stay in their homes, stay away from each other,
don't catch any diseases, even though, you know, there's diseases out there no matter what. And if you're going to shroud them constantly, no matter what it is, there can be any number of different ailments that are always shrouded around the cloud of COVID, including flus themselves, which we're steadily approaching the flu season. What would typically be the flu season will no doubt merge with the COVID season. And yeah, you know how that goes. We've already experienced. In any case, like I said, it's very discriminatory without having any actual accurate observation. There's a lot of assumptions going on. The people that entered the property, again, extremely gracious. There's no reason to pull them over for stupid stuff. We have one person closely associated with the production that had a burned out license plate light. I think they let him off with a warning, but nevertheless, it was more about reconnaissance than anything. Maybe they just wanted to create trouble. That's, you know, don't rule that one out. It just seems like something that didn't exist, they wanted to create something out of it. And I had this happen to me personally. Should I go into that story now or not? It'd take me a little while. I think I'm going to cover it a little bit later on, and we'll get into some weapons of mass distortion here by Crystal Method for now. Yeah, stay tuned for it. It's a very interesting anatomy of a border crossing coming back from Banff, Canada, into Montana, involving some night queens.

So, yeah, getting back to my story again. Okay, this is again gonna fly over the comfort zone a little bit because, I've never been arrested. I've been hassled a few times, but I've never been arrested. But one of the closest times happened on a trip that I made. I went to Montana to see a girlfriend of mine, but she had to leave for I think she had to see her grandma somewhere on the East Coast, as it turned out. So I decided, oh, let's take a jaunt up to Banff, Canada, and had a great time up there. Wonderful people, a great part of Canada to explore. And you're coming back through, is it Yellowstone? Yeah, I believe it's Yellowstone. You have to come back and cross a border back into the U.S. And I figured, oh, no big deal there. I'm fine. I had just come back from India, though. I think it was like a year earlier. And so that's important because, as the story goes, I was crossing the border with only traveler's checks. I used to use traveler's checks at the time. They're probably not even in the dictionary anymore. In any case, they asked me a couple questions and they said, "Oh, will you pull over? We just want to go through your things." I thought, "Oh, sure, no problem." So I'm standing in there, 15, 10 minutes is turning into 15, and I'm talking to the ladies at the desk and kind of jiving, and I'm not upset at this point. But as it went on, 15 minutes turned into more like 25, and pretty soon there's a woman coming in there into the office with a little plastic baggie. And on that baggie contains the words Night Queen. And she asks, "What is this?" And I look at it and I don't recognize it at first. It's a completely empty baggie. There's nothing in it even. And then I saw that label on there, oh yeah, Night Queen. That was the soap powder that I bought in India because you don't want liquid soap spilling all over your stuff. A little powder here and there, no problem. But so I was using powdered hair product of India that had a nice scent to it. But it was called Night Queen. And so guess what happens? The customs agents start phoning into Oahu, the Honolulu customs agencies, to find out if there's a new drug on the market called Night Queen. I was pretty perturbed at that point. I'm not even going to give you the R-rated version of the rest of that encounter because it's pretty dicey. I just got a memo to human resources.

Yes, and so the moral to that story is exactly that. Don't assume anything about anybody. I mean, yeah, you may think you're doing your job and everything, but really there was nothing there. There wasn't even enough soap to generate from the film on the inside of that little baggie. There wasn't even enough to create a bubble. And, you know, I offer them to even, you know, to taste it if they wanted to. No, they don't do that. But they did confiscate the baggie, and I'm sure it eventually made it to Washington, D.C. I call Washington Dominion and Control, because that seems to be what it is these days. It's kind of like taking dominion, taking possession over specific people, things, places, etc., and then really controlling and directing them in the direction that they want to go in. That's for another show. That's a little deeper, but I think there is some crossover here. We'll talk about that in a moment. This is Ibiza Euphoria.

And you know, I'm always curious about like what is their motivation for doing some of the things that they're doing, and if they're going to make assumptions against the people, then it's to me that is also an indication that there is something beyond involved. In other words, we never really get to rectify these situations where there's whether there's civil rights being taken away and they don't really give them back. We should charge them security deposit and say, yeah, you'll get your money back when you give us our civil rights back and that sort of thing. It seems to be heading in that direction where I don't even like to project it, really. I don't. But it's important just to be aware of what's happening and the shape. What is the narrative that's going out there? What is the true narrative, and what is the thing that they're telling you? And I think you'll find that there's a pretty big difference there in the overall. And I think it's something that we just want to be conscious of. If you are a public official, for instance, and you're looking at that and not at least questioning it, when you're questioning so many other things, why aren't you questioning that? Would be my question to you. Kate Bush, King of the Mountain. Yeah, this is one of her later albums from 2005 called Ariel. Listening to 50 Years, Too Fast Forward, DJ Frank X, KONA 100.5, LPFM.

Made it in 45 minutes already and didn't even say the thank you so much to both Sequoia Dorelli, her team of people that took care of the land on which it was on, which was absolutely pristine, gorgeous, fruit trees all over, had such a nice feel to it. I was sleeping beneath the bamboo, so you know when the winds kick up at nighttime, it kind of whistles through the bamboos, creating a really nice sound. And you know, we're at full moon tonight, so it's been I guess the second night past. But yeah, we did have a very, very bright moonscape shining through the occasional clouds, which would seed rain down every 45 minutes to an hour or so, and then stop in 5 minutes. The day itself was absolutely wonderful. There, you know, the sun was out for a large part of the day. Really, you know, it was one of those days you kind of had to put sunscreen on and stuff. And like I said, it was then halted rather abruptly at about 4 p.m. For reasons that weren't entirely known, and you know.

No, the way that they use the narrative for COVID for every single ailment that comes along now, maybe we should do something similar where we just all bring a tree next time and plant it, and you know, this is the reason for our gathering, for our get together. In fact, they do that at the Ina Festival routinely, so maybe that would be a nice little antidote, perhaps. In any case, I think, though, their default narrative may have been something involving chemical activity and, once again, discrimination and without a foundation. Are there people there that have done drugs in their time? Very likely. And it doesn't have anything to do with the event itself as it's taking place. Making assumptions about anyone, that's not how it works, really. Or not how it should work, anyway. Like I said, we need to beware. My Chemical Romance. Thank you for the venom.

Yes, once again, we're recounting tales from Earth Dance, the 25th anniversary held here on the Big Island in Hawaii. And, you know,

Once again, similar to, I always reflect back to Earth Dance 2017, rather Burning Man 2017, when you know, it was a beautiful event the entire week long, and people were having a great time throughout. The weather was really awesome throughout the evening times. It wasn't so dusty. But at the very end of the event, as they were burning the man, a person presumed to be deranged, but you know, again, don't assume anything, but he ran into the fire and killed himself. And it's, you know, it was a really sad ending to what was otherwise almost a perfect week. And I liken it to this because anybody who was not in attendance and, you know, again, caught the back end narrative, it really very much understates how beautiful it was up to that point in time. And at least we got some recordings out of it. I recounted the days back in 2013 when we did our first ever live transmission outdoors, and how it only lasted 20 minutes, but we were actually connected to our shoutcaster, and it was one of the happiest times of my life. But look how far we had come in order to make these sort of things happen. But even there, I got kind of cut down because I had to use my phone the whole time to do the shoutcast as a hotspot. Therefore, I cannot properly monitor at the same time. And I'm finding a solution to that now, but it did cost me a few recordings because they did not come out that well. I got a couple that did, but unfortunately, I learned some more lessons. We all do that, don't we? Yes. Gold Lion, this is the yes.

0: the building. It's Justin Martin representing for the island because I love you. Aloha.
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0: York, this is Democracy Now!
1: The ICC and its friends are waging a war against our country, not with bullets or missiles, but with statutes, compacts, and the force of so-called international law.
0: The Trump administration's announced new plans for the United States to systematically disable the International Criminal Court brick by brick. We'll speak with longtime war crimes prosecutor Reed Brody about the new attack, as well as the possibility of Israeli Prime Minister Benjamin Netanyahu being arrested in New York for alleged war crimes in Gaza if he comes to the United Nations. New York Mayor Mamdani says he's weighing his options. Then we look at the World Cup with former soccer player Jules Boycott, author of Red Card, the 2026 World Cup, Sports Washing, and the FIFA Greed Machine. Finally, a movement's growing targeting Flock, the automatic license plate reader company. Critics accuse Flock of building a nationwide mass surveillance system.
2: They can create a record of every place you've traveled for as long as they keep the data. And this can include really sensitive places, like political meetings you've gone to, doctor's offices, religious institutions, even where you sleep at night.
0: All that and more coming up. Welcome to Democracy Now!, democracynow.org, The War and Peace Report. I'm Amy Goodman. In Yemen, Houthi leaders have declared a naval blockade against Saudi Arabia, opening a new front in the conflict embroiling the Middle East. The announcement sent shockwaves through global energy markets that were already rattled from renewed U.S. attacks on Iran and the closure of the Strait of Hormuz. Experts warn a closure of the Bab al-Mandeb Strait near Houthi-controlled territory at the mouth of the Red Sea could halt Saudi oil exports to Asia while slashing global oil supply by some 7%. On Monday, thousands of Houthi supporters rallied in Sana'a in Yemen in support of the blockade.
3: The decision is wise in response to the Saudi aggression and its blockade. They have blockaded us for 12 years. So we say to them, a blockade for blockade, airports for airports, and ports for ports.
0: Saudi Arabia promised to meet the Houthis' blockade with force and said it would move to protect its ships moving through the Bab al-Mandeb Strait. Meanwhile, the cost of insuring cargo ships traversing the Red Sea soared Monday, more than doubling after the Houthi announcement. The United States has carried out a 10th consecutive night of strikes on Iran, with reports of explosions in Sirik, Bandar Abbas, Keshm Island, Shiraz, and Isfahan. In response, Iran's military launched retaliatory strikes on U.S. assets in Jordan, Bahrain, and Kuwait, claiming hits on U.S. radar communications and air defense systems. Meanwhile, at least three oil tankers erupted in flames after coming under Iranian fire while attempting to pass through the Strait of Hormuz. On Monday, the Pentagon identified two U.S. soldiers killed in an Iranian strike on their base in Jordan. Private Isabella Gonzalez of Carrollton, Texas, was just 19 years old. She was killed alongside First Lieutenant Tyler James Feehan of Hawaii. There are among at least 17 U.S. service members killed in action supporting President Trump's attacks on Iran. This comes after the New York Times reported the Pentagon failed to disclose nearly 100 injuries to U.S. troops since July 7th. In Gaza, health officials say an entire Palestinian family was wiped off the civil registry overnight in an Israeli strike on their home. The attack on Gaza City's Sabra neighborhood came without warning around 2 a.m., sending shrapnel flying into the tents of displaced Palestinians living nearby. It killed Firas al-Masri, along with his wife, Salsabil, their three daughters and son. This is the children's grandfather, Abu Yusuf al-Masri.
4: We were unable to save our grandchildren and children from the flames and the devastation. Six people were martyred, most of them children and women, without mercy and without any prior warning. All these are crimes by the Israelis. When the world thinks there's a ceasefire or relative calm, there is no relative calm, and there is no safe place at all.
0: In more news from Gaza, Hamas has selected Khalil Ahaya as its new leader, filling a role left vacant for nearly 2 years after Israel assassinated its former head, Yahya Sinwar, in October 2024. Ohio was part of negotiations with President Trump's son-in-law, Jared Kushner, and Special Envoy Steve Witkoff last October. Before that, he survived an Israeli airstrike on a residential complex in Qatar's capital, Doha, last September. That attack killed one of Ohio's sons. In the United States, a federal judge has paused the $110 billion merger of Paramount Skydance with Warner Brothers Discovery, granting a request from a coalition of 12 state attorneys general. The judge scheduled an August 3rd hearing on the state's motion for a preliminary injunction to halt the merger. The Writers Guild of America filed its own lawsuit against the merger, claiming it would negatively impact union members' wages and lead to job losses. The Trump administration is seeking to uncover the confidential sources who spoke to journalists at the New York Times about security concerns relating to President Trump's new plane donated to him by Qatar. The Justice Department issued subpoenas to phone service providers to obtain several journalists' phone and text messaging records and their relatives' phone records, like parents and spouse, including from one reporter's mother. The Times has asked the judge to quash the requests. In a report, the State Department has accused the Cuban government of waging a, quote, sustained campaign of subversion against the United States, unquote. The report claims Cuba's backed a number of groups in the United States, including the National Lawyers Guild, Code Pink, Pastors for Peace, and the National Network on Cuba. In a statement, Code Pink said, quote, "This latest attempt by the State Department is just one of many politically motivated witch hunts designed to silence anti-war voices who dare to challenge U.S. militarism. It's about justifying even more aggression against Cuba while turning advocates for peace into suspects," Code Pink said. The 100-page report also includes quotes from earlier New York Times reporting, including a reference to me, as well as Democracy Now! The Trump administration's activated the Alien Terrorist Removal Court for the first time since it was established by law in 1996. Congress approved the five-judge court for extraordinary cases when normal proceedings could expose classified material. It allows for the rapid deportation of foreign nationals deemed by the court to be, quote, alien terrorists, along with their immediate family members. Last week, the Justice Department submitted the first-ever application to the court, which has remained dormant for three decades. Details of the July 15th application are sealed with a cover sheet marking its contents as classified. U.S. District Judge Joan Erickson, a George W. Bush appointee, subsequently issued an order asking the Trump administration to make a more thoughtful application. In Arizona, an open letter signed by 120 prisoners at the Eloy Detention Center alleges a range of human rights abuses, including severe medical neglect, verbal and physical abuse by guards, and poor mental health care. Prisoners say anyone complaining about poor conditions is sent to solitary confinement, called the hole. Here in New York, police say a former Army veteran has been taken into custody after using fireworks to start a fire outside 26 Federal Plaza in Lower Manhattan, where many immigrants have been held in unsanitary and overcrowded conditions. According to the FBI, 43-year-old Andrew Arabaca doused a stairwell with gasoline and ignited it. He also fired 5 to 7 pellets from an airsoft gun. The Department of Homeland Security described him as an anti-ICE rioter. This is James Barnicle, assistant director in charge of the FBI's New York field office.
5: Mr. Arabaca came armed with bad intentions. I will say that 26 Federal Plaza has long been a target of extremists, of terrorists, and today the extremism was brought here.
0: 26 Federal Plaza became infamous last year as mass federal agents repeatedly arrested immigrants who'd come from mandatory check-ins and court appointments. Last summer, a judge ordered the Trump administration to address prolonged confinement at jails inside 26 Federal Plaza, citing severe overcrowding, medical neglect, and limited access to food, water, sanitary products, and a place to sleep. President Trump said Monday he would impose tariffs of 50% on a wide range of goods imported from Canada. The duties are set to take effect in 30 days with exemptions for Canadian fuel, fish, fertilizer and critical minerals. Trump announced the tariffs after threatening to sanction Canada for wildfire smoke drifting over much of the United States and after declaring Canada unfairly discriminated against U.S. autos, alcohol and dairy products. In the Democratic Republic of Congo, the death toll from the Ebola outbreak has surged to 930 with over 2,300 confirmed cases. It comes as the World Health Organization warned last week Ebola is spreading in the DRC faster than in any previous outbreak. Meanwhile, in Kenya, activists are accusing authorities of violating a court order that halted the setup of a U.S.-backed Ebola quarantine center following reports Americans were being quarantined in Kenya. Local residents have protested against the facility recently, leading to the deaths of two people when the protests turned violent. The UN's refugee agency warns more than 500 Rohingya refugees are missing and fear dead after a pair of boats capsized off the coast of Burma. The 530 asylum seekers departed June 29th from Burma's Rakhine State, where Rohingya Muslims have suffered pogroms and other major human rights abuses amidst fighting between Burma's military junta and separatist fighters, even before the latest tragedy. It's believed nearly 300 people have gone missing or lost their lives so far this year while fleeing violence off the coast of Burma. In India, tens of thousands of youth-led protesters have rallied against the right-wing government of Prime Minister Narendra Modi, calling for the resignation of India's education minister. That's Dharmendra Pradhan. Protesters are blaming him for the leak of national exam questions that were circulated on social media, forcing millions of students to retake the exam. Some students ended up dying by suicide after studying for the exam 4 years. Abhijit Dibke, founder of the so-called Cockroach Janata Party, blamed India's Minister of Home Affairs, Amit Shah, and Prime Minister Narendra Modi for ordering a bloody crackdown on protesters.
6: Today, what the Delhi police have done, the way they beat students, the way they hit them in their heads, it was very shameful. Due to this, the country's reputation is being damaged worldwide. And we all know why Delhi police did all of this, because they received orders from Narendra Modi and Amit Shah.
0: And in Nicaragua, President Daniel Ortega has declared his nation will no longer hold elections. Ortega made the announcement during a Sunday evening speech in Managua commemorating the 1979 Sandinista revolution that overthrew the U.S.-backed dictatorship of Anastasio Somoza.
7: No volverán a haber elecciones.
8: There won't be any more elections here for them to try to seize the government and seize power. The days when parties backed by the Yankees and the Somocistas would return to power are over. Never again.
0: It was Ortega's first public appearance in 2 months. In 2021, he secured a fourth term as president following a months-long crackdown on dissent during which dozens of opposition figures, including seven presidential hopefuls, were arrested. A United Nations report earlier this year found President Ortega and his wife Rosario Murillo, whom he named co-president, eliminated all checks and balances on their power to build an authoritarian state in Nicaragua. And those are some of the headlines. This is Democracy Now!, democracynow.org, The War and Peace Report. I'm Amy Goodman in New York, joined by Democracy Now!'s Juan Gonzalez in Chicago. Hi, Juan.
9: Hi, Amy, and welcome to all of our listeners and viewers across the country and around the world.
0: We begin today's show with a major escalation in the Trump administration's campaign against the International Criminal Court, the ICC. U.S. Secretary of State Marco Rubio announced new plans to systematically dismantle the ICC, quote, brick by brick. Last week, Rubio published an opinion piece in the Wall Street Journal, released a video attacking the Hague-based tribunal, accusing it of overreach.
1: But as we speak, the ICC and its friends are waging a war against our country, not with bullets or missiles, but with statutes and compacts and the force of so-called international law. When the ICC was born 24 years ago, they told us that it was merely a narrow backstop, a global court that would step in to prosecute only the gravest offenses, things like genocide and war crimes, and only when a nation's courts were unable to prosecute them on their own. But the truth is, it was something far more radical and extreme. It was a global tribunal staffed by unelected globalist bureaucrats who claim their power is almost unlimited. The danger of this global court has only continued to grow. Today it threatens every aspect of our political and legal system. Border Patrol agents removing violent criminals from our country. American Marines risking their lives to defend our homeland. Prosecutors working to dismantle terrorist plots to attack and kill Americans. If we stand idle, all of them would be at the mercy of foreign judges thousands of miles away, facing the constant risk of prosecution and even imprisonment for the so-called crime of defending their own country.
0: In his Wall Street Journal piece, Rubio singled out human rights organizations, including Democracy for the Arab World Now, or DAWN, for supporting international accountability efforts. Rubio's attacks came as DAWN has filed a major lawsuit in U.S. federal court challenging the Trump administration's sanctions targeting the International Criminal Court. The lawsuit argues the sanctions, quote, violate Americans' constitutional right to engage in Palestine-related human rights advocacy. Unquote. Rubio's attack on the ICC comes 2 years after the court's chief prosecutor, Karim Khan, announced in 2024 he was seeking arrest warrants for Israeli Prime Minister Benjamin Netanyahu, then Israeli Defense Minister Yoav Gallant, as well as three Hamas leaders over alleged war crimes and crimes against humanity. Since then, Khan has been accused of sexual misconduct by a female aide. On Friday, the ICC's 125 member states are scheduled to hold a special session at the United Nations to vote on Khan's future. Meanwhile, New York City Mayor Zoran Mamdani reiterated Monday he's still looking into arresting Israeli Prime Minister Benjamin Netanyahu if he visits New York for the UN General Assembly in September.
10: When it comes to Benjamin Netanyahu, we're speaking about someone who's the subject of an International Criminal Court arrest warrant. And he's the subject of this arrest warrant for alleged crimes against humanity, for war crimes, and he's the architect of the genocide against Palestinians in Gaza as Israel's prime minister. These are not facts of my personal assessment. They are facts of public record. And I believe that when someone is charged with an International Criminal Court warrant, it's something that should be taken seriously, whether it's Benjamin Netanyahu or it's Vladimir Putin or whomever else. What I've also made clear is that my administration will follow all applicable local laws.
0: For more, we go to Toulouse, France, where we're joined by Reed Brody, war crimes prosecutor, a member of the International Commission of Jurists, and author of To Catch a Dictator, The Pursuit and Trial of Hissène Habré. He's also on the board of DAWN. Reed Brody, welcome back to Democracy Now! Can you respond to the U.S. Secretary of State, Marco Rubio, writing in the Wall Street Journal he wants to dismantle the International Criminal Court brick by brick?
11: Sure. Thank you, Amy, again. Look, this is not a defense of American sovereignty against a runaway court. This is an insurance policy against accountability for crimes that the Trump administration is committing in plain sight. Look, Marco Rubio knows that bombing Iran without Security Council authorization constitutes aggression under the UN Charter, that blowing up boats in the Caribbean and killing their occupants without trial constitutes murder, that rendering migrants to a notorious Salvadoran prison where they were tortured can create criminal liability. And in fact, sanctioning judges and prosecutors for doing their job is itself a crime under crime against the administration of justice under the court statute. So this isn't about American sovereignty. It's about impunity.
9: And Reed, how, in your estimation, has the Trump administration approached international law, especially in this second Trump's second term?
11: You know, I mean, obviously, American adherence to international law has always been selective and often hypocritical. I mean, think about the invasion of Iraq, the Bush torture program, and you know, Washington has traditionally championed war crimes tribunals as long as they prosecuted other people, right? The defeated, the outcast, the enemy of the West. But, you know, even at its most hypocritical, the United States paid tribute to the rules. It claimed its wars were legal. It wrote memos to argue that torture wasn't torture. Hypocrisy, as they say, is the tribute that vice pays to virtue. But Trump has even stopped, you know, the pretense. He bombs Iran and, you know, hardly bothers with the legal justification. He blows up boats and posts the videos. The Secretary of State speaks about so-called international law. And vows to dismantle the world's criminal court brick by brick. So, I mean, earlier presidents violated the rules while pretending to honor them. And Trump, I think, is just, trying to destroy the rules.
9: And what about Marco Rubio's contention that the International Criminal Court has far exceeded its original mandate? What's your response to that?
11: You know, when you listen to Marco Rubio, you hear a court waging war with statutes. You know, that tells you everything. I mean, to this administration, law itself is the enemy. And I think if we think about it, they are trying to do abroad what they're doing at home, right? Trample on international law like they're trampling on domestic law, while they undermine all of the institutions that could get in their way, the courts and the ICC, the journalists, the civil society organization. So it's very much, I think, in keeping with what the administration is doing in the United States.
0: Reid, can you talk about the bombing of desalination plants, their significance, and talk overall about people around the world looking at what's happening to and whether to take human rights crimes allegations seriously?
11: You know, I mean, the cornerstone principle of the laws of war is that you can only attack military targets, right? Never civilians, never civilian objects. And the Geneva Conventions in particular protect objects that are indispensable to the survival of the civilian population. And they specifically name in the Geneva Conventions drinking water installations. So, deliberately or even recklessly, attacking a population's water supply would be a war crime, full stop. And, you know, in this case, you know, we have Trump publicly threatening. He said earlier, that they would hit possibly all desalination plants. So when a president announces his intention to destroy the infrastructure that civilians depend on to survive and then does it, that looks like the deliberate targeting of a civilian population's lifeline. Now, President Trump and the military commanders who carry out these orders, could one day face prosecution for these things. I mean, let's remember that the ICC has already charged Russian generals for exactly this, attacking the infrastructure in Ukraine, the power grids. And at dawn, we've called on Iran and the Gulf states to give the ICC jurisdiction over crimes committed on their territories. And in fact, that is specifically what Rubio singled us out for.
9: And Reid, I wanted to ask you about New York Mayor Zoran Mamdani's raising the possibility of seeking to arrest Benjamin Netanyahu when he comes to New York for the General Assembly. Is that even possible for a local mayor or local police force to enforce an international warrant like this?
11: Well, I think there are a lot of complex legal issues involved, including his potential immunity as a sitting prime minister, the United Nations agreement with the United States which requires the United States to let people speak, to come to the United Nations. I think it's really important that he's saying this. I mean, Netanyahu is under an ICC arrest warrant for crimes against humanity. The United States may be obliged to let Netanyahu speak at the UN, but it's not obliged to roll out the red carpet. It's not obliged to invite him to address Congress. I mean, the mayor is saying what the president should be saying. which is that a man wanted for crimes against humanity is not an honored guest. And you know, let's not overlook the bigger issue, which is American complicity in these very crimes. As Dawn alleged last year in a filing with the court, before the U.S. sanctions blocked Dawn from further cooperating with the court, the bombs that Israel used to destroy schools and hospitals and homes in Gaza were American bombs. Israel's campaign of murder and persecution has been carried out with American political, financial, diplomatic support. You know, to me, the real scandal isn't that the mayor of New York is asking whether he can arrest Netanyahu. It's that the president of the United States is protecting Netanyahu and sanctioning the judges who are trying, you know, who have indicted him.
0: And explain how they've been sanctioned, Reid, how the ICC judges have been sanctioned and the lawsuit brought by the organization you're on the board of, Dawn, Democracy for the Arab World Now.
11: So that's right. I mean, you know, I mean, Trump's executive order, first of all, authorizes a list to sanction a list of people. And that list of people has now grown. It started with the ICC prosecutor. It then was expanded to the two deputy prosecutors and now eight judges of the ICC. Every judge who has ruled on the Israel issue, or previously, many years back, on potential war crimes in Afghanistan. And, you know, these sanctions are crippling the court. And in the case of the individual judges and prosecutors, it means not only they can't come to the United States, they can't have bank accounts, they can't use credit cards, they can't do a lot of the things that we do. And now I think with this this announcement about dismantling the court brick by brick suggests that those sanctions will be expanded. But in terms of Dawn and you know, here is the risk in concrete terms. I mean, Trump's executive order makes it a federal offense to provide a service to anyone who has been sanctioned. And that includes, as I said, the judges, the prosecutors. It also includes the three leading Palestinian human rights organizations, like our friend Raji Sarani's group, you know, who are documenting the destruction of Gaza and sharing that evidence with the court. It includes the UN Special Rapporteur, Francesca Albanese. So if an American lawyer or a group like Dawn shares evidence of war crimes with the ICC or collaborates with the Palestinian human rights groups, we risk federal prosecution. And Dawn asked the Treasury Department three times in writing to confirm that our human rights work is lawful, and Treasury never answered. So Dawn has had to self-censor itself, not to provide submissions to the court, to suspend work with the Palestinian groups. And that's the point of the sanctions, not just to punish The Hague, but to, you know, to drive Americans into silence. So we've brought this lawsuit, which makes two basic arguments. One is that under the First Amendment, the government cannot punish Americans for what they say, including what they say to a court or for whom we associate with in human rights work. And second, that the president has exceeded his own authority. In when Congress gave presidents sanctioning authority, it expressly barred them from restricting personal communications and the exchange of information. And we're not the only people who brought lawsuits. I mean, three of the court's own judges have sued in New York. Two law professors brought their own challenge, and a federal judge in Manhattan permanently barred the government from enforcing the sanctions against their work on First Amendment grounds. Another federal judge in Maine blocked enforcement against two human rights activists on the same grounds. So far, every federal judge that has looked at the issue has ruled that the sanctions are go too far.
0: Finally, Reid, in Nicaragua, President Daniel Ortega has declared his nation will no longer hold elections. He made the announcement Sunday in Managua, commemorating the 1979 Sandinista revolution that overthrew the U.S.-backed dictatorship of Anastasio Somoza. This is what he said.
7: No volverán a haber elecciones.
8: There won't be any more elections here for them to try to seize the government and seize power. The days when parties backed by the Yankees and the Somocistas would return to power are over. Never again.
0: It was Ortega's first public appearance in 2 months. In 2021, he secured a fourth term as president following a months-long crackdown on dissent, during which dozens of opposition figures, including seven presidential hopefuls, were arrested. A UN report earlier this year found Ortega and his wife Rosario Murillo, whom he named co-president, eliminated all checks and balances on their power to build an authoritarian state in Nicaragua. You read, Brody, our war crimes prosecutor, and are one of the expert members of the United Nations Group of Human Rights Experts on Nicaragua that released that report. Your final comment in this last minute.
11: Well, we've been watching, unfortunately, Nicaragua's descent into dictatorship since 2018, when the government fired on massive peaceful protests and killed some 350 people. In the last elections in 2021, virtually all of the candidates were arrested and have since been exiled and stripped of their citizenship. All independent media and NGOs have been shut down and exiled. There are no independent political parties. Last year, the Constitution was amended to formally do away with the separation of powers and put all power in the hands of the two co-presidents, Daniel Ortega and his wife, Rosario Murillo. So this really, it's just dropping the other shoe. It's just making, just ending all the pretense that there are any rights in Nicaragua, that there is any possibility of a fair election. And this is really, as you know, Amy, I go back in Nicaragua for 40 years and to the time of the revolution. And, you know, Daniel Ortega, who was part of a group that rose up to fight off a family dictatorship, has now created a family dictatorship. And it's a real tragedy and for the people of Nicaragua.
0: Reed Brody, war crimes prosecutor, member of the International Commission of Jurists, author of To Catch a Dictator, The Pursuit and Trial of Hissein Habre. Reed, happy birthday. Coming up, we look at the World Cup with former soccer player Jules Boykoff. Stay with us.

0: to do.
1: Crumb Clean by the Corner Laughers. This is Democracy Now!, democracynow.org. I'm Amy Goodman with Juan Gonzalez. The Spanish football team has returned to Spain for a victory parade in the streets of Madrid, where they were greeted by an estimated 2 million people. These are the soccer players that won, carrying the World Cup trophy. They wore shirts with the words Somos Campeones, or We Are the Champions. The 2026 FIFA Men's World Cup ended Sunday with Spain beating Argentina 1-0 during extra time, with Spain winning a goal at the 106th minute of a long, intense final. In Gaza, too, Spain's win was widely celebrated. Spain's support for Palestinian rights and Israel's backing of the Argentine team turned the final into more than just a football showdown. Meanwhile, FIFA has opened an investigation into the ugly brawl that followed Spain's victory, with several players from Argentina facing bans. As Spanish soccer players ran onto the field to celebrate their victory, some of Argentina's players appeared to attack members of the Spanish team, including the Spanish midfielder Rodrigo Hernandez, or Rodri, who later won the FIFA Golden Ball as the tournament's best player. On TikTok, Fox Sports posted a video that went viral after the game ended. Spain's teenage star, Lamine Yamal, is seen praying on the field while nearby Argentine players started clashing with some players from Spain. Fox Sports captioned the video, "Two very different scenes." Lamine Yamal is a 19-year-old star who was born to a father from Morocco and a mother from Equatorial Guinea. The game also marked the first time he faced off against the Argentine soccer star, Messi, who is widely considered one of the greatest soccer players ever. But it was not the first time they met. Images have gone viral of their first meeting in 2007, when a 20-year-old Messi was photographed holding a six-month-old Lamine Yamal in a plastic baby tub. Last week, UNICEF reposted the photo on X, writing, "Yes, those photos you've seen are real. More than 18 years ago, a baby named Lamine Yamal and his mom, Sheila, met Lionel Messi at a UNICEF fundraising photo shoot," unquote. UNICEF also posted a video describing the photo shoot.
2: 50% of calendar sales went to UNICEF to contribute to UNICEF projects which support children's rights. And we have it here. In the photo showing the month of January 2008, Leo Messi appears helping to bathe Lamine Yamal next to his mother. The photographer Joan Monfort has said that Lamine Yamal stole Messi's heart because he was always smiling and he was very nice.
1: In other World Cup news, President Trump was booed by fans as he walked onto the field alongside the FIFA president, Gianni Infantino, to take part in the post-game trophy ceremony. Later, Infantino tried to usher Trump away as he tried to stand in front of and then beside the Spanish team as Rodri lifted Spain's trophy. Well, as the most expensive and financially lucrative FIFA Men's World Cup comes to an end, we're joined now from Toronto by Jules Boykoff, author of Red Card, the 2026 World Cup, Sports Washing, and the FIFA Greed Machine. Also, the book Kicking, a memoir about his former life as a professional soccer player. Jules, thanks so much for joining us again. Can you talk about the significance of what took place? Also, Spain now enjoys having both the World Cup trophy for the men and the women, the only country in history.
3: Well, a lot of people out here were cheering for Spain for a lot of reasons. First of all, they play beautiful football. Second, their football is all about collectivity. Their star player, Lamine Yamal, he has to adjust to the structure of the team. On the flip side, with Argentina, their superstar, Lionel Messi, the team has to adjust their structure to him. It's much more individual-based, unlike any team really I've seen in recent World Cup history. This reflects wider currents in both of the countries. Pedro Sanchez and the socialists that he works with have advanced a more humane immigration agenda in Spain. They're pushing forward green policies. They're talking about bringing an investigation against Benjamin Netanyahu for war crimes, for what Israel did to the flotillas that recently tried to reach Gaza. On the flip side, you've got Argentina, led by Javier Milei. As you noted, Netanyahu supported Argentina, not so much because he's a Leo Messi fan, but because he's a big Javier Milei fan. Milei is an extreme libertarian who embraces the zombie neoliberal capitalism of the 1990s with great fervor. So you couldn't have much more of a sharp divergence in terms of the two teams that made the finals and what they mean for the bigger politics of the world right now.
0: And Jules, what about the FIFA itself? Clearly, the World Cup was extremely popular, not only in the United States, but throughout all over the planet. But FIFA reports that it will bring in, has brought in $15 billion in revenue. The greed that is at the center of the FIFA organization. I wonder if you could talk about that.
3: Absolutely, Juan. So originally, FIFA said that they would take in $11 billion in revenue from this tournament alone. That itself would have been more revenues than any sporting event in the history of sporting events. Instead, their projections are more like $15 billion. Part of that is because they really catered to the luxury classes. I mean, let's not forget that the World Cup is an opportunity for a privileged sliver of the global 1% to come together, to sit in the luxury boxes, to appear on screen, on TV, to cut deals behind the scenes. And that's exactly what this World Cup was about. They made a lot more money than they expected from the luxury packages that they set up. Essentially, FIFA is keen to turn the people's game into a game for the 1%, a game for the plutocrats. Going into this final, the average ticket price, according to SeatGeek, was $12,000. $12,000. Who can afford that? There were tickets along the sidelines that were selling for $1 million a piece. And so what you saw here, in a way, is that the FIFA Men's World Cup is, in a sense, too big to fail. And as we've seen with other situations where there's a too big to fail mentality, that is a dangerous recipe, whether we're talking about the 2008 financial collapse, where banks survived and, in fact, thrived, where we saw an upward transfer of wealth, trickle-up economics, if you will. Similar dynamics are in play here with FIFA. Moving forward, they're in a stronger position perhaps than ever.
0: And I wanted to ask you also, there were three countries that were hosting this World Cup: Canada, the United States, and Mexico. But at least one of those leaders, Claudia Sheinbaum of Mexico, had a different approach to when, especially when the Mexican team played. She would not go into the luxury boxes, but instead stayed in events in communities in Mexico itself. Wondering the difference in her approach versus, let's say, a Trump or the Canadian Prime Minister.
3: Claudia Sheinbaum did the right thing. She gave away some of her free tickets to people who would otherwise never be able to attend a match. And you saw from the two leaders in Sheinbaum and Trump a sharp contrast. Sheinbaum using the opportunity to stay in tune with her own politics, and Trump using the opportunity to essentially weaponize the event for his political advantage. More specifically, everybody knows about the rescinded red card heard around the world, where U.S. forward Fuller and Balogun received a red card in the match against Bosnia, and President Trump called his BFF over at FIFA, the president Gianni Infantino, and pressured him to overturn the penalty for that red card, thereby politically intervening. It should be noted that when other countries have it politically intervened in the machinations of FIFA, FIFA, they've been suspended. Whether it's Pakistan, whether it's Kenya, whether it's Zimbabwe, they paid a price. Donald Trump, he benefited from his political intervention. But his weaponization of this tournament for political gain goes far before that particular incident. After all, he banned the award-winning referee from Somalia, Omar Abdul Qadir Artan, from participating in the tournament, interrogating him for 11 hours and then sending him on a plane to Turkey and eventually home to Somalia. The Trump administration treated the Iran team like they were second-class citizens at the tournament, essentially forcing them to commute from Tijuana to their matches in Seattle and Los Angeles. And this definitely had an effect on their play. As if that weren't enough, Department of Homeland Security head Mark Wayne Mullen said he may have danced a happy dance when Iran was ultimately eliminated from the tournament. And so you can see that the Trump administration was active weaponizing. As if to go further, the Department of Homeland Security's X feed issued a number of racist and anti-immigration tweets using the U.S. men's national soccer team players as their political backdrop. They issued a tweet that read, "One nation, one homeland, one team." And if that sounds like Nazi propaganda, that's because it essentially is. It mirrors Nazi propaganda from the 1940s. One of their slogans was, "One people, one realm, one leader." One point that I absolutely think is crucial to note here is that while many of us were engrossed in this World Cup, Immigration and Customs Enforcement ramped up its violent deportation machine. During the actual World Cup, we saw a surge from ICE detentions. At one point, they were averaging 2,000 detentions a day, right in the thick of the World Cup. Now, this isn't quite the 3,000 a day fever dream of Trump's assistant, white nationalist Stephen Miller, but it's still almost double what was happening before the month that the tournament started. And so the World Cup helped Trump advance his agenda. It deflected attention from a lot of people away from his brutal immigration program, and it sets him up well to do the same in Los Angeles in 2028 when the United States hosts the Summer Olympics.
1: And as we finally wrap up, Jules, you have all of that, and then you, though, have running counter to throwing immigrants out of the country. I was just in Kansas City this weekend. The flags of so many nations were fluttering in the wind in Lawrence, Kansas, where they hosted the Algerian soccer team. I think they came late at night, and the whole town was out wearing the flag colors of Algeria, marching bands playing their national anthem. The significance of, at this time of an immigrant crackdown, having this global celebration.
3: This is extremely significant because people across the country, whether in Lawrence, Kansas, whether in Portland, Oregon, where Jordan was based, they stepped up and showed the world that the United States population cannot be distilled down to the MAGA version of the United States that is often projected to the world. They welcomed people from around the world with open arms and said, "We want you here. We appreciate immigration." And this couldn't have come at a better time.
1: Jules Boykoff, we want to thank you for being with us, author of Red Card, the 2026 World Cup Sports Washing and the FIFA Greed Machine, and Kicking, a memoir about his former life as a professional soccer player. Coming up, a movement is growing targeting Flock, the automatic license plate reader company. Critics accuse Flock of building a nationwide mass surveillance system. Stay with us.

0: Soledad by Lado Negro and Reina Tropical from their newest collaboration, El Lado Tropical. To see their performance and interview, go to democracynow.org. This is Democracy Now! I'm Amy Goodman with Juan Gonzalez. We turn to a growing movement against Flock, an automatic license plate reader company used by over 5,000 law enforcement agencies in 49 states across the country. Critics have mapped over 100,000 Flock cameras in use on streets in rural and urban communities and accused Flock of building a nationwide mass surveillance system. Flock's cameras aren't like regular traffic cameras. Their surveillance technology records and tracks every car or human that comes into view. And then an AI algorithm catalogs the make, model, color, license plate number, bumper stickers, and even scratches. This personal information is then uploaded to a nationwide database that any law enforcement agency with a Flock contract can search, with little oversight on how they use what they find. Flock is marketed as a tool to fight crimes, but the cameras collect data on millions of vehicles, regardless of whether the driver is suspected of a crime. And as President Trump's immigration enforcement crackdown has escalated, concerns are growing over whether the local data from these cameras could be aiding the deportation dragnet. Flock claims it doesn't work with ICE and that ICE does not have direct access to Flock's cameras or systems or data. But an investigation from 404 Media last year found more than 4,000 searches that may have been conducted on behalf of or in partnership with ICE. This past May, an audit by the Dayton, Ohio Police Department found its cameras were searched more than 7,000 times for immigration enforcement purposes. This is what Flock CEO Garrett Langley said in a podcast just last month.
1: And so when the topic of immigration enforcement comes up, I'm like, guys, the company has no opinion on this. If the state of Texas wants to enforce immigration, they might use Flock, but they're going to go enforce immigration no matter what

0: So basically, automatic license plate readers, or ALPRs, are cameras that take a picture of every single car that goes by it, not just the cars that are suspected of criminality or have done something wrong, but every single car. They record the information about the car, including where it is and when it was there, and then they put it into a database. And this is where it gets really scary, because now you have pictures of every innocent person who drives by in a database that is kept for a month or more and shared throughout the nation with all of Flock's law enforcement customers, and in fact, even internationally with people associated with Flock. And so essentially, you know, even though in America, you know, one of our core constitutional principles is privacy, we have a company working with governments to record the comings and goings of every single person in the country as if you and I and everyone else were potential criminals. And that is a, in my opinion, a very un-American take on privacy and the way that we engage in criminal justice enforcement.
1: And Chad, this company is less than 10 years old, and it spreads so rapidly. Could you talk a little bit about how it was created, and also what's its business model? Does it set up its camera? Does it rent spaces in private on private property to set up its cameras, or is it using public rights of way or public streets? And if so, how is that permitted?
0: Yeah, so the company was formed by an engineer, billionaire engineer named Garrett Langley. And what is really interesting and very important about the company is that it is backed by almost $1 billion in venture capital investment. And that is very critical, because what those venture capitalists invested in was a company that basically trades privacy for profits. And so they will record the information about people. Flock always says it doesn't sell data. But Flock saying it doesn't sell data is like Ford Motor Company saying it doesn't sell steering wheels. Yes, I understand the larger product is cars and it's monitoring vehicles, but it's that data that is part of Flock's product, just like a steering wheel is part of Ford Motor Company's car product. So then it collects all this information, and the more information it can collect and the more it can share, the more value that their product is. And most recently, Flock was valued at almost an $8 billion company. And so in order to increase the value of their company, they need to take more people's data, invade their privacy more, and share it more broadly. And although they may say things like, we have certain methods in place and systems in place to prevent broader data sharing, to make sure it's not misused, that is all simple public relations response. Their venture capitalist investors who want to receive massive returns on their investment have forced Flock's hand and say, we need to put the pedal to the metal, violate privacy as much as possible if doing that will increase our profits. And there's a direct correlation between more monitoring, more surveillance, more data collection, more data sharing, and more profits.
1: But again, I wanted to ask you this issue of how do they do this, set up so many cameras? Are they, for instance, like cell phone companies that rent their towers in buildings to be able to create their network? Or how do they do it? How does Flock do it?
0: Right. So what they do is they go to your local police department and they say, we want to rent you the cameras that you need. We will also take care of storage. We will create a back system that will take care of data sharing. We'll do everything for you. All you need to do is sign on the document. Dotted line. Now, what's interesting about Flock is this process of using your local police department, your local government to increase their network to spy on everyone. They have to keep pushing that in order to get as broad of a network as they possibly can. And so they sneak in these contracts, they do it with their salespeople, but they try to do it out of public view. And what we've actually seen in the country is once eventually it comes into public view, because their cameras are fairly easy to recognize when you see them in public, communities have risen up throughout the country and demanded those contracts be canceled. In fact, in just the last 13 months, nearly 60 municipalities have either canceled their Flock contracts or have said, do not renew them. And in fact, Flock is going out in the country, not only promoting its products, but trying to quash any efforts to promote transparency and public engagement before their contracts are signed, because they know the more the public knows, the greater resistance to their product will be, and they want to stop that anywhere they can.
2: Talking about that resistance, I want to turn to Tobias Halpern, a 19-year-old student at California Polytechnic State University, or Cal Poly, in San Luis Obispo. Tobias Halpern started the

0: website Deflock SLO in January to inform people about Flock's 17 cameras on campus. Last month, the college president confirmed Cal Poly would not renew its contract with the company after the current one ends next May. Here's Cal Poly student Tobias Halperin on Connect with Jacob Soboroff on MS Now.
1: When you opt into Flock, when you buy a Flock camera like Cal Poly did, you don't just buy a surveillance camera, you're buying access and participation into this network. And so I think that's what really bothers people, and that's what really bothers students, and that's what bothered us at Cal Poly, is that as a Hispanic-serving institution, they are going out and entering this network that has time and time again aided ICE in illegal deportations, and just created this surveillance dragnet that is really uncomfortable to anyone when you think about it.
0: One of Flock's loudest critics is Ben Jordan, a recording artist, popular YouTuber in Atlanta, Georgia, who worked with technology experts and journalists to expose Flock's security vulnerabilities. They were able to access cameras across the country, viewing not only live streams, but also 30 days of recorded content with the option to delete the footage. Here's a clip from his YouTube channel.
2: A few weeks ago, using a commercial search engine, I very easily found the administration interfaces for dozens of Flock safety cameras. I shared this information with 404 Media, and with John Gaines' help, that number quickly grew to nearly 70. None of the data or video footage was encrypted. There was no username or password required. These were all completely public-facing for the world to see, and some of them still are. You don't have to be an expert to find and gain access to this. You don't even have to type anything in to see every single person, vehicle, and activity that took place in these locations in the last 31 days. Whether you wanted to watch this footage live in real time or look at footage from a month ago, you could just point and click your way to it like you were watching Netflix.
0: I mean, this is really amazing. And you have the CEO of Flock, Garrett Langley, talking about the activist group called DeFlock, calling it a, quote, terroristic organization. But because of tremendous backlash, he was forced to apologize. 20 seconds.
3: Yeah. So I would say, in addition to that being irresponsible, the great news is his attempt to combine DeFlock and Antifa failed, because whether you're libertarian, conservative, MAGA, progressive, everybody has an objection to Flock. And so in our disunited country, we have united around our opposition to Flock, ALPRs, and government mass surveillance as a whole. And so we've got a wave, and we're going to ride it until we get our goals accomplished and end this mass government surveillance of people in the United States.
0: Chad Marlowe, senior policy counsel at the ACLU, where he focuses on privacy, surveillance, and technology issues. He leads the ACLU's efforts against Flock. I'm Amy Goodman with Juan Gonzalez. Thanks for joining us.
4: Exploring science and the sea. In July of 2022, two scientists descended to the Challenger Deep, the deepest spot in the oceans. The first thing they saw on the bottom wasn't a new species of life or some other exotic wonder. It was a glass beer bottle sitting 7 miles deep. Litter isn't limited to the giant garbage patches on the ocean surface. It's found on the bottom as well, even in the deepest of all locations. It's been seen on the floors of all the oceans and seas, including the Arctic and Southern Oceans. A recent study, for example, used video cameras to survey a portion of the Calypso Deep, a 3-mile deep spot in the Mediterranean Sea near Greece. The cameras recorded about 150 items of trash, paper bags and cartons, glass bottles and jars, and lots of plastic, bags, crates, bottles, fishing gear, and more. Based on that sample, researchers calculated the region should average about 70,000 pieces of trash per square mile. The spots with the highest estimated density of trash yet recorded are a couple of mile-deep canyons in the South China Sea. 135,000 pieces per square mile. Trash washes out to sea from rivers, is lost from ships, or is deliberately dumped. And it's a menace to any organisms on the sea floor. It can entangle them, or strangle or poison them if they try to eat it. And with an estimated 7 million tons of trash added to the oceans every year, the problem will only get worse in the years ahead. For the University of Texas Marine Science Institute, I'm Holly Brawley.

Now that the earth has been ravaged and all the animals are all dying, a new tribe of people has been born upon the earth.

We didn't inherit this earth from our forefathers. We are borrowing it from our children. This is the Hopi prophecy. The white buffalo has come. The warriors of the rainbow

And I'd like to share the story of the first rainbow gathering, Grandfather David, a Hopi elder, who showed up at the gathering. And there he was, telling us about the prophecy. When all the air is getting polluted and the waters are being polluted and the trees are being chopped down and things don't look too good for the human race, that there would be a new race born of all the races, of all the colors, and all the places. And these people would be known as warriors of the rainbow. And they would have feathers in their hair and grow their hair, and they would live and die for the earth. They would do anything for nature. And they will get out there and help save the planet. And there'll be a sign, he said. The sign will be there'll be a white buffalo. And we were in Colorado mountains, and there was snow on the mountains right in front of us. And they melted, the snow melted and left the shape of a white buffalo. And Grandfather David pointed at the white buffalo. He said, the prophecy is...

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is a learning community where the names of God are talked about and memorized. 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

student vision, here I am again, encamped upon your floor, craving sanctuary and nourishment, encouragement and sanctity and more. 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

0: matters going on in the rest of the world, if it's wars or kidnappings or crimes. This is a peaceful night with a grateful day.
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Friend of the Devil, recorded February 1st, 1978, Uptown Theater in Chicago. From Dave's Picks, Volume 57, that show performed almost 50 years ago, and then the show was released in 2026, officially released as Dave's Picks, Volume 57, Friend of the Devil, 2178. Between 1967 and 1989, the Grateful Dead released 13 studio albums. That's a great run by any act, but that number only represents a very small portion of the projects that the band has released after the band stopped touring. And here we are more than halfway through 2026, and we're going to look back on the shows and the releases that have come out in 2026. So we're going to hear some solo Jerry stuff, and we're also going to do a double dip on this next release, talking about Dave's Picks Volume 58. Most of it is a show from Tampa of 1973, but we also get in some stuff from Atlanta 1973 that was included on a bonus disc. So we'll keep track of the official releases here on the official tapes, and you can keep track of how many beats it takes to start this take on Beat It On Down the Line. The boys would always have fun with the intro of this song. Sometimes they would throw the exact number of beats to reflect the date of the show. So a 20 beat intro on the 20th date of a performance, or like the marathon 42 beat intro that took place on 9/11/1985 to honor drummer Mickey Hart's 42nd birthday. But you can count them up here, but by my count, I have a 14 beat intro into Beat It On Down the Line here on the official tapes.

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1: This is the Jerry Garcia.
0: Official releases from the Grateful Dead's vault.
1: The Grateful Dead.
0: With your host, Corey. How do you do? Officialtapes.com. 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

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He doesn't only listen to the Grateful Dead. Sometimes he plays the Jerry Garcia Band.

0: around the table will go, meet first Pigpen. What a horrible name.
1: Not my fault, Jerry gave it to me.
0: What's your real name?
1: Ron.
0: Ron. Well, your fan club yesterday or something was telling me you're 21 years old.
1: Mm-hmm.
0: You look like 38. What happened? I know.
1: couldn't tell you.

0: Some early Grateful Dead stuff recorded July 3rd, 1966. And on the 60th anniversary of that performance, they re-released that show on vinyl and then also on CD as well. I have to say re-released because that 7366 show you can get on the 30 Trips Around the Sun box set. Now, that is an 80-disc CD box set highlighting the Grateful Dead's touring career from 1965 to 1995. So you get a show from each one of those years. And when it came to 1966, they decided to highlight 7366. And that is something how that is how the Grateful Dead closed out the first set on that performance, 7366. They closed out the first set with the track called Keep Rollin' By at the Fillmore Auditorium. There was also a brief Teddy's Bear Picnic instrumental in there. That was kind of a nice little tease. And there was also some editing because not all, of course, everything was fully recorded. That's what some of the mystery and some of the joy of these early Grateful Dead shows. Sometimes the set lists aren't really necessarily confirmed. Maybe they played this song, maybe they didn't. The early show is really tough to keep up with. Not only that, but then you have the recordings that were mangled or not everything was exactly recorded, just like on that Keep Rolling By. And then also sometimes like who was on the handbill sometimes? Did somebody cancel? Maybe a band got added up there. And then you get these nuggets that you find on the official tapes.
1: Love is going to come on and do a set. We'll be back sometime later on in the evening. Thanks.
0: And so you got that a little bit there. But that is found on the recording of 7366 Fillmore Auditorium. Keep Rolling By is the track. And that is the first time that the Grateful Dead, until research proves otherwise, that's the first time that the Grateful Dead performed that song, Keep Rolling By, from July 3rd, 1966. Before that, we got something from an early show of Jerry Garcia and Merle Saunders. Garcia Live, Volume 22, that highlights a show from September 25th, 1971, Lion's Share, San Anselmo, California. We heard them romp through a Jimmy Reed blues classic. The track was called Baby, What You Want Me to Do. Jerry Garcia and Merle Saunders and that band lineup includes Grateful Dead drummer Bill Kreutzmann, Jerry Garcia. You also have John Kahn on bass, Merle Saunders on keyboards, and Tom Fogerty helping out with the vocals and electric guitar. Yeah, Tom Fogerty of Creedence Clearwater Revival. So just about the time Creedence Clearwater Revival split, Tom Fogerty started going on the road with and playing a couple shows with Jerry Garcia and Merle Saunders. We got into something from Record Store Day, released at Boston Music Hall from 6/11/76. Good luck trying to find one of those out in the wild. Limited edition to 7,600 copies, which adds to some of the fun that is involved with Record Store Day. You get limited edition, but you also get releases that you normally wouldn't get anywhere else. And we heard Big River, something from the first set on June 11th, 1976, Boston Music Hall. And that can also be originally found on another box set that the band released a few years back called June 1976 Box Set. But now they're taking that June 1976 box set and releasing them out on vinyl, which is kind of cool that they're doing that. We also heard something from Dave's Pigs Volume 58, which came out in 2026, something from a show of December 18th, 1973, Curtis Hickson Hall, Tampa, Florida. We heard Beat It On Down the Line. And what is cool about that run of shows, that December of 73, Curtis Hickson Hall, Tampa, Florida shows, is when you go back to the very first Dick's Picks release, when the band really started kicking it into gear as far as releasing archival releases. It was from that run. So that was in the early 90s, and here we are in 2026, and they're still pulling stuff from that run of shows. We kicked off the program with a release that was the first release of 2026, Dave's Picks Volume 57. We heard Friend of the Devil from February 1st, 1978.
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0: Thank you, folks. We're going to take a short break, and we'll be back in a few minutes. So everybody hang loose.
1: What a way to start, close out the first set on December 12th, 1973. Something from Dave's Picks, Volume 58. Diving into that 2026 bonus disc, and we've been highlighting the releases that have come out so far in 2026. Not only did we do a double dip on Dave's Picks, Volume 58, it's a show from Tampa of 1973, but they also threw in that bonus disc, and that bonus disc had some stuff from Atlanta of 1973. But we also heard some Dave's Picks Volume 57, something from Chicago of 78. We heard some early stuff from 7366 Fillmore Auditorium, San Francisco, California. We also touched on the Record Store Day releases, the Reflections studio album from Jerry Garcia's solo career was released for Record Store Day, and Grateful Dead. They came out with Boston Music called Boston, Massachusetts, 6/11/76 on vinyl for Record Store Day. And we also got into a little bit more solo Jerry with Garcia Live, Volume 22, some solo Jerry and Jerry and Merle Saunders, really, from 1971. This is The Official Tapes. It's Grateful Dead radio program where we explore the official releases from the Grateful Dead's vault. You can find out more about us over at the website, officialtapes.com.
2: 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Blessed love. Love you. Aloha.

choo-choo bone. And it's choo-choo, who today? You're not going home.